Yeah, it's Van Morrison doing Take Your Hand Out of My Pocket. No, oh, wouldn't that be nice? For that, we had Roy Buchanan doing Wayfaring Pilgrim, and we started the set off with Albert Collins doing Blue Monday Hangover. And this is Sunday night, so if you're indulging, take Albert's advice seriously. This is Jerry Villemain. You're listening to Blues Burl, and I am here on what's kind of a bit of a drizzly night off and on here. Here in North Carolina, we certainly need some rain, not like in Missouri and Kentucky where they've got too much. Isn't that weird? Way too much water one place and not enough another. Here's a song by Eric Clapton and J.J. Cale doing a combo on the Road to Escondido album. Hard Thrill.

Yeah, that's the old Robert Johnson tune, Crossroads. Interesting project. It's called Playing for Change. And on this particular song, it was Kingfish Ingram, Keb Moe, and Sierra Hull. But they do lots of different genres of music. And Playing for Change is really about raising funds to help kind of bring people together. Their philosophy is that music is the way that you can bridge gaps, and they will have artists from all over the world all kind of collaborate on a classic tune such as Crossroads there. So you want to check them out. It's called Playing for Change, and you can see that at playingforchange.com. Before that, we had the beautiful, beautiful guitar work of Stevie Ray Vaughan doing Lenny. And we started to set off with Clapton and J.J. Cale doing Hard to Thrill. Clapton certainly is not shy with playing with other artists, sitting in, backing up. There's only been two albums that he's done solely with another artist. He did Riding with the King with B.B. King, and then the Road to Escondido with J.J. Cale. But you will hear Clapton on a lot of music that came out since 1968. The guy just loves to play. Well, this is Jerry Villamine, and you are listening to Blues Burl, as you do, I'm sure, every Sunday night from 8 to 10. And I'm going to be here for, say another, hour and a half. So sit back and enjoy. Going to have some, turn it over to the ladies now. Get some great female blues singers. I'm going to start it off with one of my favorites, Samantha Fish.

0: You're welcome.
1: Yeah, a little attitude in my gratitude. You got to love that. That's Miss Ruthie Foster doing Thank You. Before that, we had Aretha Franklin collaborating with Duane Allman, who ultimately became one of her favorite guitar players to work with. Story is, when she first saw him down at Muscle Shoals, she wasn't quite certain what this long-haired hippie was going to do with the blues, but once she heard Duane play, she was sold. We had Sue Foley doing The Ice Queen off the 2018 album of the same name, Ice Queen. Although Sue's from Ontario, Canada, her songs really have a Texas blues sound to them. And we started to set off with Samantha Fish doing Jim Lee Blues. Samantha Fish is on a big tour out west this summer. I mean, this fall, actually, September, ending up at the Belly Up at Solana Beach, California. And having had a chance to be there, I got to say that's a great venue to see Samantha Fish. This is Jerry Villamay, and you're listening to Blues Burl here on WCOM FM. 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We also have underwriters such as the Assembly NC. The Assembly is a deep dive e-magazine covering all things North Carolina, be it sports or culture or politics or education. It got some great writers who they give a lot of latitude to do the kind of hard reporting that takes some time that many of the news outlets don't really give them that opportunity. So they do thorough research, and I really encourage you, go to theassemblync.com and check it out. You know, nobody has had more influence. Well, few people have had more influence on blues than Willie Dixon. Willie Dixon has written so many songs that were covered by so many people, from Led Zeppelin to the Rolling Stones. But he is one of the classic chess recording artists. And here he is doing a song you might recognize by another group, but he wrote it.

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1: I'm so happy to be here tonight.

Yeah, it's Luther Allison there doing Living in the House of Blues. And before that, we had Solomon Burke doing Everybody. Solomon Burke doing Everybody Needs Somebody to Love. Both Solomon Burke and Luther Allison, like so many other blues artists, came from a gospel background before they embraced devil's music, and we certainly are glad they did. This is Jerry Villamin. You're listening to Blues Burl here, and we are kind of mellow tonight. I'm going to kind of tone it down again a little bit here, but I hope you're having a good Sunday evening, because that's what you're supposed to do. Mellow out, kick back, take it easy. Get yourself a cup of tea, a glass of wine, a beer, whatever you use to bring yourself back down. You know, in Memphis, Tennessee, there's a label, a studio there called Stax that many of you, I'm sure, are familiar with. But they generated some great soul and blues out of that Stax recording studio. And this next song has three of the pillars of Stax. That'd be Steve Cropper, Pop Staples, and Albert King.

that's the Allman Brothers there doing Old Friend, and that's going out to old friends of mine. I have stuck there with me for a long, long time. Thanks, guys. Before that, we had Larry Carlton doing Sad But True, and we started to set off with the Stax All-Stars, Steve Cropper, Pop Staples, and Albert King doing Opus Dei Sour. This is Jerry Villemain, and we are cruising along here playing some great music. I hope you're enjoying listening to it as much as I enjoy playing it. WCOM is as diverse, the programming is as diverse as the audience that we serve. And we have everything from poetry to Brazilian music with Chris right before my set came on, rock and roll, news, you name it, we have it. 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

Oh, yeah, you knew I had to get my blues harp fix in there. That was John Hammond doing a classic by Robert Johnson, Sweet Home Chicago. John Hammond recently passed away just about 4 months ago, actually, but it had really been a pillar in the Chicago blues circuit. Before that, we had the Manish Boys with Rod Piazza doing the harmonica there. Great song called Last Night. And we started off with Snooky Pryor doing Work With Me, Annie. And this is Jerry Villemain, and looking forward to working with you here every Sunday night from 8 to 10 for Bluesboro. So glad you could join me tonight. And we're just going to keep the music going. I just really enjoying this playlist tonight. Hope you are too. If you have any comments, complaints, just want to say hey, drop me a line at bluesburl@yahoo.com. That's my email. Bluesburl is with one R, so go ahead and check it out. Also, if you're on Spotify, you can probably look up a lot of the playlists that we have here on Bluesburl by just doing a search for Bluesburl. You know, the Blues Brothers did a movie, as everybody knows, and they had a lot of great blues artists come on and be part of the movie. They had their Blues Brothers band, included a lot of folks out of the Stax stable. One of whom was Matt Guitar Murphy, and here he is doing Low Down and Dirty.

Yeah, it's my main man there, Peter Green, doing A Fool No More. You can hear his pain there, yet it's soothing in a strange way. And before that, we had Low Down and Dirty by Matt Guitar Murphy. This is Jerry Villamain, and that's going to be a wrap for Blues Barrel tonight. Hope you enjoyed the show, and we'll be playing the blues for you next week again from 8-10 on Sunday night. Following up here, we've got Modern Jazz Today coming at 10, taking you right into midnight. So stay tuned to WCOM. You won't be disappointed. Have a good night, y'all.

Jeff Dale of Jeff Dale and the South Woodlawners. And you got the station for all the blues you can use. WCOMLP, Chapel Hill, Carrboro. And you know Chapel Hill and Carrboro, they people in the know. And they want to feel some of that blues.

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0: 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Right here and only here on Modern Jazz Today.
1: Are tuned in to Modern Jazz Today with your host Kerry Gaffney and Jeff Williams. This is a show where we focus on the artists that are making the jazz of today. We hope you enjoy and hope you stick around. We're going to kick it off with Catherine Russell and Sean Mason. From the album My Ideal, we're going to listen to I Don't Need No Doctor. Followed by Eric Jacobson from the album Heading Home, we are going to enjoy the song Survival.

You're tuned in to Modern Jazz Today with Jeff Williams and Carrie Gaffney. Keep it tuned right here. Up next is Phil Bancroft Trio. The album's called Swings and Roundabouts, and we're going to check into the title track. Then Philip Viewendorfer. The album's called Tides, and we'll check into the track Simple Task. Let's check it out.

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You can learn more about us and the many artists and exclusive interviews at www.modernjazztoday.com. We hope to see you there. Up next on the queue is Dave Klein Band from the album Shifting Borders. We're going to listen to Shazam Returns.

Coming up next is two Canadian groups. Up first, Dog Leg Dilemma. Off the album, Not This Time, we'll check into Equestering Playtime. Then Jonathan Bauer's got an album out called Walk, Don't Run. And we're going to check into Blues Funk.

listening to Modern Jazz today. Up next is Gary Dean Smith off his album Awakening. We'll check into the track Hummingbird. Also, Raul Blanco's Jazz Wires. The creation of the album Land of the Giants was a huge step for this group, a leap of faith from the typical jazz standard to Blanco's original music. It was his desire to expand the musical limits and incorporate jazz with an underpinning of other styles. Incorporating Afro-Cuban rhythms, reggae, ska, and pop rock ballads to the palette. Let's check into the title track, Land of Giants.

fresh off the heels of the 2018 Juno-nominated album One Way Up, Dr. Dave Young returns with a diverse collection of jazz tunes and an all-star cast of Canadian musicians. We're going to listen to a track from his album, Lotus Blossom. The track, Bolivia, followed by Chicago Soul Jazz Collective. From their album, Soul Phone, we're going to listen to Soul Shoutin'.

0: that time again when we say goodbye, but only until next week. We look forward to having you join us next time on Modern Jazz Today, where we will be presenting today's artists, cutting their teeth and cutting the edge of sound. 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

Hi, this is Sean Murphy, and you're tuned to WCOMLP, Chapel Hill and Cobro's home of the blues. So stick around. It's the best blues in town.

0: Hey, everybody, this is Russell Moore of Russell Moore and Third Time Out. 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
0: 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And whenever I'm in Carrboro, I listen to WCOMLP 103.5 FM.
1: I'm going to give you one more.
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0: 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Sounds like I've been on a drunk.
2: I'll speak good for you. All right. One more time?
1: Yeah.
2: Okay.
0: Hey, everybody. 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
1: That came out real good.
2: That's
0: that okay?
1: Right. Yeah, if you want to just keep rolling and you got any more? Or is that it?
2: Yeah, this is Ralph Stanley.
0: That's all right.
1: Well, you didn't write it down yet. Okay.

0: Hello and welcome to Background Briefing, available 24/7 at backgroundbriefing.org. I'm Ian Masters, and today we'll examine a number of stories and issues in the news. We'll begin with the frightening reality that the fascist in the White House, who has already conducted one coup attempt against American democracy, is now entirely focusing his presidency on the Save America Act, which is in essence the Save Donald Trump Act, to prevent a predictable Democratic victory in November so that Trump and his family won't be investigated and the occupant of the gilded golden Oval Office will not be dragged out in a straitjacket or an orange jumpsuit. Joining us is Omar Aziz, a writer, lawyer, and former foreign policy advisor to the Canadian Prime Minister. He was born to working-class parents of Pakistani origin in Toronto, Canada, and with the help of scholarships became the first in his family to go to college in the West, later studying in Paris at Cambridge University and Yale Law School. He's the author of Brown Boy, and most recently a fellow at Harvard's Radcliffe Institute, and we'll discuss his new book, Shadows of the Republic, The Rebirth of Fascism in America and How to Defeat It for Good. Then we'll follow up on the recent NATO summit, which Trump arrived at threatening Greenland and insulting European leaders, but left talking about the love in the room as European leaders praised and flattered him. Joining us is David Broder, an historian of the Italian far right. He's a regular contributor to the New Statesman and the Internazionale, as well as the Europe editor of Jacobin. His books include The Rebirth of Italian Communism, Dissident Communists in Rome, 1943 to 1944, First They Took Rome, How the Populist Right Conquered Italy, and most recently, Mussolini's Grandchildren, Fascism in Contemporary Italy. And he has an op-ed at the New York Times we will discuss, Behind the Scenes of NATO, Europe is Falling Apart. And before we begin, with Trump having bombed seven countries and started a war against Iran, while at home his ICE thugs terrorize and break up families, murdering American citizens in the process, the need to rid the country of the deeply unpopular Trump kakistocracy and his clown car cabinet could not be more urgent. But these crooks and criminals would do anything to stay in power as their billionaire buddies buy up the mainstream media and the mob boss intimidates Republican politicians. Only people power can beat money power, and we need all hands on deck as we continue to do our part delivering a daily public service, providing the facts and evidence to inform the majority of what they are up against and how to win back our country, our decency, and the respect of the community of nations. You can help save America's 250-year-old democracy by making a tax-deductible donation at backgroundbriefing.org/donate or at publictruthmedia.org. And thank you. And joining us now is Omar Aziz, who's a writer, lawyer, and former foreign policy advisor to the Prime Minister of Canada. He was most recently a fellow at Harvard's Radcliffe Institute. And his new book is Shadows of the Republic, The Rebirth of Fascism in America and How to Defeat It for Good. Welcome to Background Briefing, Omar Aziz.
1: Thank you so much for having me, Ian.
0: Well, thanks for joining us, Omar. And you've pointed out that the term fascism has been cheapened by overuse. But I think, and I think it's fair to say, that we're in a frightening reality here in the United States with a fascist in the White House who has already conducted one coup attempt against American democracy and is now entirely focusing his presidency on the Save America Act, which is in essence the Save Donald Trump Act, to prevent a predictable Democratic victory in November so that Trump and his family won't be investigated and the occupant of the gilded golden Oval Office will not be dragged out either in a straitjacket or an orange jumpsuit. And on the Democratic side, I'm sad to say, Omar, that there's only one Democrat, the election lawyer Mark Elias, fighting for us. So we are here in the United States, in the United States of anxiety.
1: That's well put, Ian. You know, about 10 years ago, I started working on this book in 2016. At the time, I was at Yale Law School, which was the home of Bill and Hillary Clinton. And none of us thought, like everyone else around the country, that Donald Trump would win. But there was a certain presumptuousness there about Bernie Sanders supporters, about those who question whether Trump might win, and certainly about those who use the F word at the time. If you remember 10 years ago, even 5 years ago, someone who said Trump was a fascist was labeled as unhinged, as far left, as someone who's inaccurate and using this term as a slur. Well, it turns out we were right. Fast forward to the present. And if anything, those critiques of Donald Trump 10 years ago were too moderate and too limited. That everything that we have seen happen and transpire over the last 10 years was predicted, was written about, or in Trump's case, his saving grace, in a sense, is that he tells us everything he's going to do already, right? So we have seen the emergence of fascism. When I use the term, I'm using it precisely. I'm using it as a movement, an organization, a political party that is tries to overwhelm and dominate the nation state, that rallies public support, that engages in mass hysteria, in spectacle, in pageantry, in recruiting the youth, in telling obvious lies, in destroying public institutions. So fascism is a distinct kind of political ideology. It is not just a generic form of authoritarianism. It is a specific radicalizing, racializing form of authoritarianism and right-wing extremism. And we're seeing this beyond Donald Trump as well, unfortunately. In my research for my book, which you kindly had noted, I saw learned about young people turning to the far right, first thing, cultural influencers on the internet shifting to the far right and influencing millions of young people in their bedrooms and on their walks and in school. I'm seeing it in policymakers, the fascists in suits, as I call them, who are more articulate than Donald Trump and probably have more nefarious plans. So as I argue in the book, this does not end with Trump. In fact, we are in Act One of fascism in America. And beyond the fascists in suits are the fascists in the streets. And when I started researching this book in the fall of 2022, I thought it would be mostly a historical book. One fine day in Cambridge, Massachusetts, Harvard Square, one of the oldest public squares in America, a gang of young neo-Nazis came and disrupted a book fair and engaged in harassment, intimidation, and their far-right fascist protest. And that really jarred me and made me think that I need to be investigating the far-right as it's emerging now, not just historically, but there are echoes and resonances of past and present that we're seeing in America. And ultimately, I argue, fascism has returned because it was never defeated. It is not a new ideology. It is an old ideology wearing a new mask.
0: Well, Omar, we also just recently at the 250th anniversary of the American democracy in Washington, D.C., a group of fascists of the Patriot Front showed up marching, and the propaganda outlet for the Republican Party and for Donald Trump, Fox News, Laura Ingraham, their anchor, tried to suggest that this was, they were Antifa dressed up in these peculiar uniforms. And they weren't in suits, but they were well-dressed with these white masks. And we saw them actually emerge at Charlottesville back in 2016 when Trump said there were, or 2017 when Trump said there were good people on both sides. And that gets me to the question about the enablers of Hitler, particularly Alfred Hugenberg, who was the media baron in the 1930s in Germany, and Rupert and Lachlan Murdoch. So you don't have the fascists without their megaphone, right? And I don't know whether you could say we have a contemporary Goebbels, who was obviously very skillful. But we certainly, if you look at the pantheon of Fox News hosts, they're doing the best they can.
2: Yeah, absolutely. I think that is very well put. The propaganda ministry of Nazi Germany and the propaganda tactics were hugely influential in getting Nazis to power and keeping them in power. And we're seeing a far right constellation of propaganda networks and outlets currently now. I mean, Fox News is one outlet, one network, but there are far right influencers, there are streamers from Jordan Peterson to Nick Fuentes to others that millennials and young people, Gen Z, listen to. There are the Laura Ingrahams and the kind of independent right wing commentators. You have Donald Trump himself, who is a one man propaganda ministry himself. I mean, literally with Truth Social, but also in the sense that whatever he says, whatever he tweets, he's able to change the agenda very quickly. And this is somewhere where liberals and progressives are on the back footing. And it is a paradox I wrestle with in my book, that how is it that a movement that is often perceived as being, you know, a bastion of Hollywood and the universities and the elites, you would think we'd be able to tell a better story. You would think we'd be able to compete on narrative grounds. And yet we have been losing this debate for the last 10 years. I mean, one of my interviewees who was in law school with me and ended up clerking for the Supreme Court and was an early supporter of Trump said it plainly to me that the left lost all the major battles, whether it was immigration, whether it was culture, whether it was democracy, whether it was Roe versus Wade, whether it was judges, go down the line. And I think a part of the reason why is because the left for the last 10 years, 20 years, 30 years, we have been very good at organizing protests and mass movement, but not necessarily converting that into political change. Whereas the right has been gunning for political power since the 70s, since Nixon, since the 80s, since Reagan, and they've built up institutions that Trump then came and took over. The Federalist Society, the Republican Party, even the slogan of Make America Great Again comes from Ronald Reagan. Donald Trump did not invent this. And so the circumstances and the context was perfect for a right-wing strongman authoritarian to swoop in and to essentially convince the masses that they could only fix America by voting for him. On the propaganda front, I think that young people in particular are allergic to this right-wing or left-wing, frankly, propaganda. And the only way to push back is to tell real stories, to push back on the merits, to organize ourselves, and to ensure that we being left, right-wing, common sense conservatives, centrists, anyone who's not part of this cult, that we do not use our megaphones to just destroy each other, which is what we have done in the past, and that we focus on the issue of American democracy, building up our institutions, and ensuring that they're stronger and we're able to pass them on. You know, I was in Chicago just before the America 250 anniversary as well. And I was reflecting on this, that this is the anniversary of the signing of the Declaration of Independence. The Constitution is written 10 years later. That is a structure of American government. But the Declaration is the embodiment of all the great principles of American democracy, particularly the right to life, liberty, and the pursuit of happiness. And what is the Declaration? It is a break free from tyranny and a statement, a declaration of affirmative principles of liberty and freedom. It is those principles that are being trampled upon and eroded in real time. And we don't have much time left to be able to fix this and to push back.
0: Well, we're divided. At least the Democratic opposition is divided between the Democratic Socialists and the Democrats. And we've just seen this fratricide in Maine and in Michigan, which means that the Democrats probably will not pick up the Senate. They will not get the Michigan seat, which is being vacated by Gary Peters, and they probably won't get the Maine seat, which are both of which are must win. So all the Democrats can hope for is to win back the House. But when you talk about immigration, Noma, think about the money and the power that ICE has. They just got, DHS just got $75 billion from the Republicans, and they have $100 billion they haven't even spent. And they've just murdered a Mexican down in Texas. Just shot him dead. They weren't even looking for him. So there's something much darker going on here, which has echoes of Nazi Germany, because we're being conditioned in this country to the sight of federal forces deployed against civilians, particularly in democratic cities. And it's conditioning the agencies themselves to follow orders, which they clearly have recruited a bunch of fascist thugs, ICE, that would have been unthinkable just a few years ago. And also you have the real, I think, analogy with Hitler's Germany in the form of Trump's freeing all these January 6th thugs and trying to turn them into martyrs, just as the Nazis tried to turn that street thug Horst Wessel into a hero, and they even had an anthem written, the Horst Wessel song.
2: Yes, that's well put. I mean, I talk about the blood flag in Nazi Germany, the flag of the beer hall putsch, the first coup attempt by Hitler and his thugs, and how the flag ended up becoming, that was stained with the blood of those martyrs, ended up becoming a sacred symbol in Nazi Germany. There's something almost quasi-demonic or spiritual in a very twisted sense of this far-right neo-Nazi movement and Nazi movements in particular. I think the ICE point is especially disturbing and alarming, given that the ICE is a federal police force at the discretion, the disposal of the federal government, which is under the control of a single person, the President of the United States, under Article 2 of the Constitution. So there's enormous amounts of discretionary power that any president can use. And Donald Trump is using it for fascistic ends, for authoritarian ends, and to destroy his political opponents, destroy institutions, and harm American democracy in particular, right? And so this is where the book opens. In fact, I talk about how we get to a point of no return, right? And we're close to that point right now, because how do liberals and Democrats organize with our voices, with our pens, with our families, with our neighbors, with our communities, when the people on the other side of the fence have military-grade armor and machine guns and have the right to kill, right? That is a point that we are at now. Now, I do want to raise one other point, is how did we get here? The Democratic Party is not innocent or immune in this lead up to fascism. I mean, the Democratic Party also kept a lot of the Bush era wars on terror, the drone strikes, the limits on civil liberties. They're beholden to this elite consultant class that keeps losing elections. They put forward two candidates, one in 2016 and one in 2024, that clearly were going to lose the election. That they, well, maybe less so in the Hillary case, but if you were going to college campuses, if you were talking to people the way I was, it would become quite apparent that both Hillary Clinton and Kamala Harris were not generating the energy and enthusiasm that is needed to win a presidential election, despite their better ideas. And of course, in 2016, the Democrat Party also rigged the election, the primaries, against Bernie Sanders. Now, I don't want to blame Democrats for this, but we have to view this as a structural challenge and an issue, that if the Democratic Party had been on the side of working people, of democracy, of saving American institutions and building an economy that works for all people and is not just for certain corporate interests, that maybe we'd be in a different position right now and we'd be able to have someone in the White House who actually cares about American democracy. So I think the Democratic Party, unfortunately, abandoned a lot of its traditional voters and young people and people concerned about democracy as well. And we're starting to see the pushback of that, especially the elite of the Democratic Party, within candidates like Congressman from Silicon Valley, Ro Khanna, the mayor of New York City, Mayor Mamdani, other people who are running for Congress and for Senate across the country. I take your point that the situation that unfolded in Maine was extremely unfortunate. Again, almost an own goal, a self-error. Like, how did we get to this point and we're changing candidates a few months before the election, right? So we tend to have these errors, unforced errors that we make that allows the Republicans and Donald Trump to just gun right for power. They're very good at doing this, right? So I think part of the challenge here is getting our own house in order, the progressive house, the liberal house, the centrist house, whatever you want to call it, to stand up for American democracy truly, and then to wage that fight against the Republicans in the upcoming elections, and constantly to be organizing in all the days leading up to those elections to let people know that we're not going to back down, that American democracy is not going to fade and fumble after 250 years, that it's only getting started, and that requires everyone playing their part. And I'll just say one other thing, that at the end of the book, there is an anti-fascist playbook of 25 points that anyone can implement right now, from public officials to teachers to community members to parents to students. So my book is not only diagnostic in saying this is doom and gloom and we are destined to failure. There is a playbook there, but time is running out.
0: So we also have, you know, Trump, of course, is mentally ill and an evil person. But waiting in the wings, you have the Silicon Valley tech bros have their guy, Vice President Pence, waiting. And let me just quote from your book. When fascism overtakes the United States, it will elevate private power. It will be futuristic and technologically sophisticated. It will have the rough American undertones of racial violence, and it will glory in the flag and traditional American culture. It will be televised and streamed and broadcast, its untruths repeated every minute. It will have sycophants and influencers at its beck and call.

0: on the wall, and there's a lot of work left to be done on the media front in particular. This kind of, the media helped Donald Trump get elected the first time, right? They streamed his rallies live. He was very entertaining. And if anything, Donald Trump proved that American politics is not about substance and is not about policy. It is fundamentally about entertainment and amusing the masses. And that is what he was able to do. That is what Mussolini and Hitler and other fascist leaders were able to do as well. And again, I bring up the irony of how is it that the party of Hollywood and Harvard is unable to tell, and New York is unable to tell a compelling story, is unable to inspire the masses, inspire the public to come out and vote, right? How did we lose this propaganda war? And I just think the Republicans and the conservatives were a lot better at this in terms of advocating for their message. And then when they get into power, at least Donald Trump, satisfying their core base and implementing those policies. Unlike us, when liberals and Democrats get into power, we water down most of our policies. We try and work with Republicans and conservatives. We end up, you know, selling out parts of our own base, whether that's in a free trade deal or whether that's in a quote unquote bipartisan agreement. And yet the propaganda factories and the megaphones continue spewing out this far right nonsense. And so part of the response is, of course, fighting back against fascism and correcting the lies and, you know, organizing a better response, but also telling a better story and having an affirmative, positive economic message to counter this fascist depravity, a positive economic message that anyone anywhere in America could listen to and see themselves represented in that message. Because even if we disagree on race, on class, on American history, on all this, affordability, you know, economic mobility, intergenerational mobility, livelihood, being able to build a livelihood. These are things that transcend race and class and division and geography. These are things that all Americans need and all Americans hope for and aspire to. So I think that we can, if we focus on the right issues, we can win this battle. But if we are fighting each other and trying to, you know, fight these insular wars, we're never going to get ahead. And the stakes now are too high. It is the American Constitution, the way of life, American democracy that is at stake. It survived the first 250 years barely with the Civil War. And by the way, with the Civil War, the Confederacy, I trace this in my book, the lineage of American fascism doesn't begin with Hitler, doesn't begin 1945. It goes back to the 1800s. It goes back to the KKK, the Confederacy. It goes back to the founding of the country and the implementation of racial categories into the Constitution. So there is an old DNA here in America of fascism in the far right. We have to uproot it, step one. Step two, we have to organize. Step three, we have to put forward affirmative, positive, substantive economic messages that can actually rally all kinds of people around a common movement.
1: And just going back to your book, The Shadow of the Republic, The Rebirth of Fascism in America and How to Defeat It for Good, in the chapter When the Demon Takes Over, fascism is a cult of power. It works by intoxicating half of the population and filling the other half with dread and despair. You bring up Albert Speer, Hitler's architect, and how he joined the fascist parties. And I must say, again, we're talking about similarities between Germany in the 1930s and America today under Trump, which are uncanny and extremely disturbing. What Trump is doing in redecorating the White House and his obsession with his arch, what they call the Arc de Triomphe, along with the ballroom, this literally, you could have Albert Speer as the architect on both of those projects.
0: Yes, absolutely. Albert Speer, Hitler's architect, minister of armaments later on, and someone who joins the Nazi party at a young age. He's a great example, because here's someone from a refined upper class family in Germany who is still seduced by the appeal of Nazism and Hitlerism. And the aesthetic appeal of Nazism was partially in the buildings and in the construction, right? The giant Reich Chancellery, the remade Berlin, the Cathedral of Light, those hundreds of lights shooting up into the air, this creating this ominous spiritual feeling. This is a distinguishing factor of fascism, is the focus on appeal, on aesthetics, on architecture in particular. And it is one of the parallels between Hitler and Trump. There's not many similarities between them in terms of their political

0: commitment to their ideologies. Hitler is a rabid ideologue. Donald Trump is an opportunist who does believe in some of these ideas. And yet there is this focus on real estate and on construction that is similar between them. You know, I learned in my book that when Hitler was Reich's chancellor, he spent most of his time designing buildings because those buildings ended up conveying the grandiosity, the megalomania of Nazi Germany. Well, what is Donald Trump doing? There's the ballroom. There's his mimic of the Arc de Triomphe. There's the military parades. There's executive orders mandated by the federal government for federal agencies to give preferential treatment to neoclassical architecture, right? That is classically from the fascist playbook as well. So there's a similarity, this parallel between architecture and aesthetics and the appeal of fascism in particular. And I'll just draw your listeners' eyes to the eagle that Donald Trump put on the White House, the Golden Eagle, right in the front. And it eerily reminded me of the Imperial German and the Nazi eagle, which is also on the cover of my book. It's a split screen between the American eagle and the Nazi eagle. And when I saw that Golden Eagle Donald Trump put in the front of the White House, immediately I thought of the German eagle and not America's symbology of that eagle. So that itself, it's right in our face now. It's not implicit anymore. It's explicit. We can see it. And that's why fighting back and building something better are even more important now. And in fact, we only probably have 2 to 3 years to get this right.
1: So just in the last couple of minutes then, in terms of deprogramming young people and stopping the growth of fascism amongst the young, you write, the four major attributes of modern fascism stand out. First, it is a revolutionary ideology with the goal of replacing existing institutions by recalling past myths of national glory. Second, it draws energy and recruits from young people, especially boys and young men, capturing their disillusionment about war, a bad economy, and the changing social mores. Third, it expertly uses pageantry and spectacle, turning politics into an aesthetic and spiritual experience. Finally, fascism is fundamentally about the consolidation of power, subsuming all civic and social institutions within the state. Fascism's policies of expulsion and extermination derive from its zealous drive to create a new man and a new society. And of course, in terms of Hitler, it all ended up in ashes with 50 million dead. How do you see the need for this deprogramming?
0: Yeah, well, I think it's good that you pointed out how Hitler ended, how his life ended, how the Nazi regime ended. Berlin in smoke and ashes, 50 million people, Hitler taking cyanide, putting a bullet in his head, his top lieutenants, including Goebbels, doing the same to himself and his family. Mussolini hanged in public and beaten and humiliated. You go down the list of fascist leaders and their end is always ignominious. It is always disgusting given where they were at, right? They're humiliated at the end. And so it never ends well because the ideology itself is based on violence and destruction and hatred. I don't think, or at least I hope, that's not going to be the end result of American democracy, because we also need American democracy to survive. And there's many innocent people who will be harmed if that happens. But we can begin this de-Nazification or this deprogramming, I think, at the local level. That's where the anti-fascist playbook I have put together, that's where it focuses. So things like teaching young people media literacy at a very young age, being able to distinguish between what is true and what is false, especially in the age of AI, that is very important. Teaching accurate history of the American past. My book does not, and my lectures do not shy away from the Trail of Tears or the Confederacy or the Ku Klux Klan or the racial laws of the 1920s. A confident country is able to confront its past and learn from it. In fact, this should have been the first inkling that there was something amiss in American democracy, was all these lectures that progressives would get as soon as they brought up anything bad about American history. It's not an antidote. We've seen the far right rising in Germany as well, which has attempted to wrestle with its past. But it is the beginning, I think, of a reckoning, is to understand how we got here and to tell the truth about the past to young people. I think another point is getting young boys and getting young men back on track. They've clearly fallen off track for economic, sociological reasons that readers can explore in my book, but they are the foot soldiers of fascism. When you lose meaning in life, an economic opportunity, a feeling of belonging, it becomes a lot easier to join a cult or a gang, which is what the fascists are. And I think this is the last point, and I'll end on this, is the final point of my anti-fascist playbook is something that's often overlooked, which is that there's been an evaporation of collective meaning in America and meaning making. We don't, you know, have collective institutions anymore. We don't hang out in the same spaces the way we used to. People of different social classes don't interact the way they used to. We've all retreated into our silos for, again, a various number of reasons. And there's been this complete evaporation of meaning. So what do people live for now, especially young people? For scrolling and, you know, betting on sports games? I mean, that's not enough to sustain a life. Human life requires meaning and meaning making in community. So we need to find ways to reclaim that meaning and to give people meaning. Again, part of it is democracy, saving their country, saving their society, saving the planet from extinction. I mean, the species from extinction. These are noble, honorable, ambitious goals. But it's going to all have to begin at that local level, working together. And your readers can peruse the 25 points because they would apply to anyone at any station in life, but also forms of pressure we can apply to politicians to be able to ensure that they speak for individual rights and protect them and defend them and don't just become the handmaidens or the accessories of fascism and the end of American democracy. I refuse to accept that. I refuse to accept that this is the end and that we can all sing goodbye to democracy for now, partially because I have skin in the game. I'm a millennial. My friends are implicated in this, my community, my countries. So we need to be able to fight back and to build something that's a lot better than what was inherited so that we can proudly pass that on as well. We are a few years away. There's a lot of work left to do, but I am hopeful that if we do organize and build a broad coalition, that we could push back against this fascist autocracy and strengthen American democracy, because it's not just about not losing. It's about winning on those principles that so many people have fought for.
1: Well, thank you very much. I appreciate it.
0: Thank you, Ian.
1: And again, I've been speaking with Omar Aziz, who's a writer, lawyer, and former foreign policy advisor to Canada's Prime Minister. He was born to working-class parents of Pakistani origin in Toronto, Canada, and with the help of scholarships became the first in his family to go to college in the West, later studying in Paris at Cambridge University and Yale Law School. And he's the author of Brown Boy and was most recently a fellow at Harvard's Radcliffe Institute. And his new book is Shadows of the Republic, The Rebirth of Fascism in America and How to Defeat It for Good. We're going to take a brief station break. We're back looking into behind the scenes of the recent NATO summit and whether Europe is falling apart.

0: Welcome back. I'm Ian Masters, and this is Background Briefing, available 24/7 at backgroundbriefing.org. And joining us now, David Broder, an historian of the Italian far right. He's a regular contributor to the New Statesman and the Internazionale, as well as Europe's editor of Jacobin. His books include The Rebirth of Italian Communism, Dissident Communists in Rome, 1943 to 1944, First They Took Rome, How the Populist Right Conquered Italy, and most recently, Mussolini's Grandchildren, Fascism in Contemporary Italy. And he has an op-ed at the New York Times, Behind the Scenes of NATO, Europe is Falling Apart. Welcome to Background Briefing, David Broder.
1: Hi, Ian. Thanks for having me on.
0: Well, thanks for joining us. And at the recent NATO summit in Ankara, Turkey, Trump blustered in with Erdogan, the dictator, meeting him at the airport, and then he did a press conference where he went on about how the U.S. should take over Greenland from Denmark, a NATO partner, praised the so-called strong man. His host, Erdogan, kept saying how he's strong, you know, he's a tough, all that dictator-loving stuff that comes from Trump. So that's how it started and alarmed everybody. But at the end of the NATO summit, Trump says, oh, it was a love fest. You can't believe the love in that room. And they were all so nice to me, and even admitted, because he's obviously a very sick man, he even admitted that maybe they were putting on their affection that wasn't authentic. But nevertheless, he was lapping it up. So where do the Europeans stand now? I mean, America still is the 900-pound gorilla, but are they willing to go along with this absurdity of Trump and what he's done, particularly in the Persian Gulf, or are they taking their own path?
1: Well, I think a lot of European leaders have tried the path that you mentioned, which is to try and flatter Trump, to try and appeal to his ego, and they think they're being very clever by doing it. So we've seen Friedrich Merz, the German chancellor, Mark Rutte, the former Dutch prime minister, who's the NATO chief, and even the British prime minister, Keir Starmer. Yeah, they've tried to cozy up to Trump and convince them that they're his best friend. And yeah, that's all very well and good. It hasn't seemed to buy them any influence over his policy or even forewarning of what he's going to do in terms of foreign policy. So with things like the war in Iran, for instance, even though European states did adopt a very conciliatory line, did let the United States use their air bases to assist with the attack on Iran, Trump still didn't give them much credit. What I'm trying to talk about in the piece, really, though, is that I think, of course, Trump's mood swings and erratic behavior is one part of the problem. But really, the question Europe faces is, well, how is it able to stand on its own two feet? How is it going to be resilient? How is it going to be not dependent on the U.S., perhaps even when Trump isn't president anymore? And when we look at things like energy costs and the energy supply, the troubling thing is that while European leaders have been talking a fair amount about independence, standing more on their own two feet, in reality, Europe's become more dependent on the US in several ways. Firstly, because of kind of pandering to Trump, this trade deal that Ursula von der Leyen, the European Commission chief, agreed to last summer, and now the European Parliament has been pushing through. Or when it comes to energy, because, you know, Europe has begun to or gone some way in cutting itself off from Russian gas supplies, but it's largely replaced that with an enormous increase in fossil fuels from the United States. So what I'm saying really is that what Europe needs is the kind of structural changes, the kind of investment, the kind of development of its own energy supply, things like the Green Deal, things like developing renewables, which even if they're not politically popular or there's a lot of pushback against them, are necessary in making Europe more resilient and independent long term. Because Trump has all his personal qualities or vices, but ultimately, you know, in a multipolar world or one in which different powers are emerging and U.S. leadership is waning, Europe needs to be better able to stand on its own two feet. So that's what I'm talking about in the article, really.
0: But what the recent NATO summit was largely about, and this is what Trump's been on about, is people. Some people over here think that maybe Putin owns him because he spends 90 minutes on the phone with Putin all the time. We never know. There's never any printout, so we don't know what's going on. And he did have a 90-minute conversation with Putin just before he left for the NATO summit on July the 4th. So what clearly has happened, though, is the Russian invasion of Ukraine and the ongoing war has forced the Europeans into spending a lot more on defense. And isn't that largely at the expense of the Green Deal?
1: Yes, I think we've seen a big shift in the priorities of the European Union in terms of collective borrowing. Maybe in the aftermath of the pandemic, the European Union was investing and was borrowing collectively more to invest in its future. And maybe 6-7 years ago, when Ursula von der Leyen became Commission President, she was talking up the Green Deal as the future for the EU's economy. Now, I don't think that the Green Deal was all that ambitious. In fact, in many ways, it's far short of what's necessary. It's about state support for private businesses to invest. But, you know, we saw then the EU shifting towards the green agenda, boasting about being a world leader. And now instead it looks like rearmament is the main focus of collective borrowing, that the eventual aim of reaching 5% of GDP on defence, which most EU members in NATO have agreed to, that's become the kind of, in the minds of people like Friedrich Merz, German Chancellor, that's not just about defence, but that's also a way of creating jobs. That's also the path to reindustrialisation. So in a way, they've been bounced into it by the Russian invasion of Ukraine. They've also been bounced into it by Donald Trump, because, of course, it's him who's demanding that EU countries meet this target, in many ways an arbitrary one. You know, we could talk about whether the best way to defend Europe is to meet an arbitrary target in terms of spending. But as a kind of foreign policy power, I think the problem that the EU has is basically in... You know, the EU leaders have basically been trying to lobby Trump to not sell out Ukraine, to not sell out Ukraine to Putin, and they've been boosting their spending as part of the effort to appease Trump, to keep his interest in Ukraine. Of course, European countries have been buying weapons directly from the United States in order to supply Ukraine. So, you know, some European leaders might be thankful that, you know, they have managed to maintain American support for Ukraine, or at least stop Washington from selling out totally to Putin. But at the same time, that's come together with a certain limitation of European ambition as a power upholding international law. So when it's come to other conflicts in which Trump has embroiled the United States and the West, notably in Israel, Palestine, notably in Iran, even in the Caribbean, European powers have basically kept quiet about it in the hope of not offending him. So I think there's a certain trade-off of trying to weigh on the US to support Ukraine, or to not cut off support to Ukraine. But in exchange for that, we've given up a lot, both in terms of other foreign policy areas, but also in terms of the trade deal that the European Union has accepted from Trump, committing us to buy American gas, and even at one point, of course, us accepting massive tariffs.
0: So just the other day, David, I spoke with the former head of Russia analysis at the CIA, who was also the Russia advisor to Vice President Dick Cheney. And he takes the position, which is pretty unusual on this American side, that the expansion of NATO eastward is a catastrophe, and that historians are going to rue the day and look at the tragedy, in effect, that Russia was driven out of Europe into the arms of China. But, of course, the other side of the story is that Putin did start this war. And at this point, it seems that his only options are, assuming he lasts for much longer, is to destabilize Western governments via funding the far-right parties in Europe that are on the march now, with Le Pen in France, for example, now running for president. So is that the situation now, that on the one hand you've got an uneasy relationship with America via Trump, but on the other hand you've got Putin's hybrid warfare kit essentially focused on funding and nurturing far-right parties in the hope that that will weaken European resolve in terms of supporting Ukraine?
1: Well, I think it's no secret that the Russian government, of course, does support far-right parties in Europe. Some of them even made open alliances and deals with Putin's United Russia Party, including the Lega, one of the current parties of government in Italy. Of course, this isn't the only, you know, the Russian support isn't the only, perhaps even not the main reason why these parties are so strong. But there certainly is a lot of division in Europe and a lot of reason to doubt that the European Union is indeed going to pull together. I mean, in response to the first part of your question about, you know, the Eastern expansion of NATO, I mean, I'm sure that most people in the Baltic states or Poland, or certainly in the mainstream politics, you know, they're not regretting the fact they're in NATO. They're the countries that have increased their defense budgets the most. But then the problem, I think, and I allude to it in the piece, is that ultimately, it's difficult to talk about Europe really standing on its own feet and European solidarity and those capitals being able to rely on Europe in defense. Also because there's a very good chance that the national rally in France, and maybe even perhaps a slightly longer distance prospect, the Alternative for Deutschland here in Berlin, where I am now, you know, those kind of parties could be in power in a not too distant future. And, you know, can they be relied upon? Are they going to commit to the defense of those eastern countries as well? So I think in terms of defense specifically, a lot of those states or those political leaderships do very much, of course, want to maintain American interest in the continent. So it seems to me that there's a real problem when we talk about Europe becoming more resilient and independent, is that the national politics of some of the main countries in the EU, the largest economies and the largest by population, are heading to the right. Of course, it's not inevitable. You know, Marine Le Pen will be able to stand now. Her victory is far from inevitable. But sometimes when we talk about Europe, we think of it as sort of inherently this kind of fuzzy liberal force, and it really isn't. There's a good chance that these far-right parties could be in power soon, and, you know, they're going to wreck the kind of green industrialization, the kind of answers to the climate crisis, even the kind of adaptation to the very hot weather we're having, increasingly hot weather we're having each summer. They're not going to deliver the kind of changes I'm talking about. So I think it's not inevitable that they'll come to power, but it's something we definitely need to think about.
0: But the other side of the coin, David, is what just happened in Hungary, right? Getting rid of Orbán, who was clearly in Putin's pocket and was a spoiler in terms of European solidarity and supporting Ukraine. So, and then, of course, in England, you've got Nigel Farage now seemed to losing power and not sure about the far right in terms of its gains, because Labour is obviously a bit shaky. I mean, the amazing thing about Brexit, which is the greatest self-inflicted wound, in, I think, in European history, and the Brits still haven't really recovered from it. Going back to Putin's influence, a FSB prostitute who was kicked out of the Gulf, the Emirates, shows up in the UK, hooks up with a British insurance executive who then becomes the biggest donor to Brexit, £9 million, all funneled by Putin. And look at the result. So it doesn't take a lot of investment on the part of Putin and the FSB to destabilize Western Europe.
1: Yes, although I'd say probably in the British case, of course, it's true in terms of the funding and influence on the Brexit campaign, but then it's also true that the British love for the EU was always very limited, and the EU's record in the previous years, not only in terms of immigration and complaints against that, which were often very misdirected and confused, but also the EU's handling of the post-2008 crisis, maybe not the direct cause of Brexit, but didn't do a lot to add luster and appeal to the European project. And, you know, since the Brexit vote, we've seen far-right parties in other European countries who might have once spoken about Frexit or Italexit or other countries leaving the EU, all of that kind of discussion has gone away. No one's talking about leaving the European Union anymore. In the last European elections in 2024, I think parties who wanted their countries to leave the EU won extremely few seats, if any. So the part of the effect of Brexit has been to somewhat to put off other right-wing and nationalist parties who no longer want to split away, but want to change the EU from within. And the problem is they're having some success in doing so. If we look at parties like Giorgia Meloni's Fratelli d'Italia in Italy, someone recently asked Jordan Bardella, the president of the National Rally in France, how come his party never talks about leaving the EU anymore? And he said, well, you don't get up and leave the table when you've got a winning hand. So I think the problem is that the sort of, and in, you know, in a way, the Brexiteers in Britain should probably be ruining the fact that they could have had more influence within the EU, because they have a lot of allies in terms of things like harshening immigration controls on the external borders of the EU, in opposing measures to combat climate change, in opposing green reindustrialization, all of the kind of things they don't like in the EU. So I think that today we're no longer talking about the threat of the EU kind of splintering with other countries leaving, but it still has a fundamental problem, I think, which is that if it doesn't invest more in terms of its energy independence, if it doesn't show itself, the EU, as able to democratize, to make its institutions more susceptible to popular pressure, then it might survive as a united body, but it's going to both lack legitimacy and it's going to have problems in dealing with the kind of crisis we're facing, whether that's the climate crisis or whether it's things like the effect on energy prices of the war in Iran and of these crises that are spreading around the globe. So I think that the European Union isn't going to fragment, but there's certainly a struggle over its future in terms of whether it's going to become a more democratic and green and united force, and one that's an independent pillar in world politics, or whether it maintains its current status as a kind of hodgepodge of nation states, some of which are more pliant to pressure from Trump. Of course, the Hungarian election in many ways showed that, you know, Viktor Orban tried rather desperately in the final stretch of the campaign to kind of lean on the support of Donald Trump's government, J.D. Vance coming to Budapest and so on, and that impressed extremely few people. You know, his record in terms of job creation and so on had really run out of road, and Trump just isn't that popular in any European country, including in Hungary. So these right-wing figures, they can't just rely on sort of Trump to boost them into power or to amplify their message. But at the same time, it's also true that the kind of effect that Trump's administration is having in terms of the pressure he's putting on Europe to spend more on the military, to buy US fossil fuels and so on, can also have destabilizing effects also on other governments around the continent.
0: Right, but the one thing that Trump and Orban and Erdogan have in common is that they're all kleptocrats, and presumably people in Hungary were pretty disgusted by how much Orban was feathering his own nest. But
1: yeah, I mean, it seems to me that, I mean, in the Hungarian case, what's interesting is that although, of course, it's easy to think about it like, well, Orban is against the EU, but at the same time, for the first after Orban returned to power in 2010, for the first several years, what his government was fairly effective in doing was selling Hungary as somewhere for investment for German car manufacturers and so on, and also getting EU funds. And his party machine distributed it among their own base and among friendly business interests. And in the 2010s, because the government was managing to push up job numbers, creating a lot of low-skilled and low-paid, but still creating a lot of new jobs, that was able to buy off a certain section of the population. Over the pandemic and during the war, particularly with the high energy prices, that strategy has failed very badly. There started, of course, to be more pressure from the EU in terms of not handing funds to Hungary. So I think the kind of combination of the loss of the sense of progress in terms of the economy and jobs, combined with the atmosphere of corruption and cronyism, ultimately badly undermined Orbán's base, because even in areas where it used to rack up enormous electoral majorities, it did very badly in the election. I mean, the opposition certainly strengthened its vote and was more united, but also Orbán's party, Fidesz, I think it dropped from 2.8 to 2.3 million votes, something like that. So a lot of its own base had kind of withered because its model of cronyish capitalism had started to run out of steam.
0: So just in the last couple of minutes then, David, as you write in your article at the New York Times, behind the scenes of NATO, Europe is falling apart. You write that in May, Ms. Kallas, head of the EU foreign policy, spoke of the need for either morphine or chemotherapy to deal with the disease of overdependence on China. Now, of course, one of the things that Orbán did was he was a gateway for China to get into the EU. But on the other hand, you write that the continent also remains heavily reliant on American tech firms, American energy, and American payment systems. So I'm thinking of what the Prime Minister of Canada said at Davos that got a lot of attention, where he basically said that the big powers like the United States and China were caught in a kind of squeeze between the two of them, and the middle powers have got to get together to survive. How does that play in Europe, given that on the one hand you've got China's influence, even though they're helping Russia surreptitiously in Ukraine, they still have a big market there in Europe, which they obviously want to protect. But on the other hand, you've also got the power reliant on American tech firms, American energy, and American payment systems.
1: Mm-hmm. Well, I mean, part of the problem we've had, of course, is that the even under the Biden administration, not just under Trump, there's been pressure from the U.S. for European to decouple from China and Chinese tech, even though, of course, the American governments often then go around Europe's back and make separate deals with China anyway. So, I mean, I think the fundamental problem is that, I mean, I just keep coming back to it, the fundamental problem is that if Europe isn't more independent in terms of its energy sources, then it's wildly vulnerable to external shocks in certain fields related to tech and payment systems and so on. You know, there's some talk of progress. You know, there's not that the European Union's doing nothing. So, you know, there's talk about boosting European semiconductor production, creating the digital euro and making us not so dependent on US payment systems. And it might sound like a very technical question, and, you know, why would anyone have a problem using Visa and MasterCard? But it really does matter. In fact, of course, judge of the International Criminal Court, subject to U.S. sanctions and expelled from Visa and MasterCard because he upset the U.S. government because of the ICC's investigation into Israel and charges of genocide. So it really does matter that Europe does become more independent in these ways. And I think the problem is that we often have this kind of language of independence and standing on our own two feet, but then it stops at we should contribute more to NATO, we should spend more on defense, but we sort of maintain this mentality of being a kind of junior partner to the United States, or the idea that ultimately the US is really our ally and maybe Trump is just a blip. And I think that's a naive attitude. And, you know, Mark Carney's Canadian Prime Minister's speech about the middle powers, you know, that's great. And I wish he himself would more consistently follow that line, because when it comes to the war in Iran, you know, the other NATO powers were pretty weak in terms of standing up against what Trump was doing. And rather than just sort of hoping that he'd get it done quickly and that kind of approach. So, yeah, I think it's fundamental that Europe becomes more independent. And that's also a matter in terms of, you know, we can't just live expecting the industries and manufacturing on which we rely to be located around the rest of the world, because it's, you know, it's also important in terms of reindustrialization in Europe, in terms of job creation, as well as the sort of more fundamental question of sort of resilience and not being overly dependent on others.
0: Well, David Broder, I thank you very much for joining us here today.
1: Well, thanks very much.
0: And again, I've been speaking with David Broder, who's an historian of the Italian far right. He's a regular contributor to the New Statesman and the Internazionale, as well as Europe's editor of Jacobin. His books include The Rebirth of Italian Communism, Dissident Communists in Rome, 1943 to 1944, First They Took Rome, How the Populist Right Conquered Italy, and most recently, Mussolini's Grandchildren, Fascism in Contemporary Italy. And he has an op-ed at the New York Times, Behind the Scenes of NATO, Europe is falling apart. And this has been Background Briefing. I'm Ian Masters, and I'd like to thank producers Graham Fitzgibbon and Asher Price. 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
3: Iran, forever war. Trump axes the FEC. Housing, sign the damn bill. Is McConnell alive? The Olympian Poolgate mystery update, and Fox News sharing cupcakes communism. Good morning. This is the Commonwealth Report, news for the public, not the powerful. You can follow us at commonwealthreport.news. Is Trump dragging us into a forever war with Iran? The White House is bracing for a long fight with Iran. Israel's Channel 12 reports Trump pulled his national security team into the Oval Office this week to plan the next round of strikes. A U.S. official told the network the fighting could last anywhere from a couple of days to a month, depending on whether Iran keeps hitting commercial ships in the Strait of Hormuz. That same official said, quote, "We're going to slap them a bit." Washington is now weighing a naval blockade of Iranian ports. Nobody voted for this. Congress never authorized it. Oil prices are climbing, markets are sliding, and the men running this thing talk about slapping a country of 90 million people like it's a bar fight. Wars started this casually don't generally end quickly. Who referees an election when the referees get fired? Reuters reported Thursday night that Trump has fired the remaining three members of the Federal Election Commission 4 months before the midterms. The FEC enforces campaign finance law. It is already crippled by vacancies, too few members to even meet a quorum. Now nobody's home at all. This comes right after the Supreme Court threw out 90 years of precedent and handed the president near unlimited power to fire the heads of independent agencies, the very agencies Congress built to be independent from him. Reuters also reported the commission helps guide states on voting procedures and voting machine updates. The Trump, who has never let go of his rigged election fantasies, wants federal control over mail-in voting and investigations of local election workers. He's firing the umpires. Then he'll tell you who won. Why won't Trump sign the housing bill on his desk? The median price of an existing American home just hit $440,600, an all-time record, according to the National Association of Realtors. And the bipartisan bill written to bring those prices down is sitting on Trump's desk, unsigned. Congress passed the Road to Housing Act by crushing margins, 89-10 in the Senate. 358-32 in the House. Trump canceled his own signing ceremony, demanding Congress pass his voter ID bill first and dismiss the housing bill as a big yawn. Elizabeth Warren, who wrote it, with Republican Tim Scott, had a simpler message, quote, "Sign the damn bill." Amy Klobuchar said it's been sitting on his desk long enough. The bill becomes law Friday night, whether he signs it or not. Remember, he never wanted it. Weekend at Mitch McConnell's. Mitch McConnell hasn't cast a Senate vote since June 11th. He went into a Washington area hospital on June 14th, and nearly a month later, his office still won't say why, how he's doing, or when he's coming back. A Republican congressman from Indiana went on television Thursday and asked out loud whether the 84-year-old is even alive. Emergency call audio, first reported by journalist Desiree Townsend, described responders giving CPR to someone in cardiac arrest at McConnell's address that day. His name isn't in the recording. His office won't discuss it. Kentucky's governor wrote, asking for answers, saying office holders owe voters, quote, clear communication about one's ability to serve. The Senate comes back Monday, and McConnell still chairs the defense spending panel. A man can vanish for a month, and nobody in power blinks. They indicted an Olympian for touching water. Free Davy. Davy Hearn is 67 years old and a three-time Olympic canoeist. He stopped at the Lincoln Memorial Reflecting Pool during a 64-mile bike ride, reached in and touched a chunk of peeling blue sealant. National Guard troops and park police held him for 5 hours. A grand jury indicted him on a felony. He faces up to 10 years in prison. Thursday, he pleaded not guilty while supporters packed the courthouse, chanted his name, and waved signs renaming it the Deflection Pool. Trump's multimillion dollar renovation has been peeling, blooming algae, and running green for months. They're draining it again, the second time in 3 months. Hearn's attorney, Norm Eisen, put it plainly, quote, it's not a crime to touch the reflecting pool. The pool fell apart on its own. The only suspect they could find was a guy on a bike. Crazy alert, is sharing cupcakes the gateway to communism? On Fox News Thursday night, guest host Charlie Hurt warned viewers about commie radicals surging through Democratic primaries. Is Exhibit A a campaign ad where Michigan Senate candidate Abdul El Sayed sits with a circle of school kids? He tells them that if you have something, you ought to share it. Then he asks them to imagine owning a billion cupcakes. Could they eat all billion? The kids say no. I'm a cake. That's the whole clip. Hurt says El Sayed is, quote, already hard at work indoctrinating your kids, then gives the camera a sour look. A grown man watched a kindergarten lesson about sharing dessert, Karl Marx. Laugh, then stop laughing. Millions of Americans are being trained to hear basic decency as a foreign ideology. Sharing your cupcakes isn't communism, it's kindergarten. And that's the way it is today, Friday, July 10th, 2026. I'm Tom Hart. Did you know that every weekday we send out an email before the show giving you all the topics coming up so you can be fully informed and ready to interact with our program? Or that after the show we send out Sue's Stack, a list of every topic I've discussed along with clickable hot links to every source of information I've shared with you on the air? It's all completely free and available over at tom.tv, T-H-O-M.tv. Check it out.

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1: And welcome to the third hour here on Anything Goes Weekend. A couple of quick stories here I wanted to share with you, and then I'll get to your phone calls. Is Mitch McConnell even alive? There's some alarming video that has come out. Apparently one of his neighbors stuck a camera up to the window as he was being hauled away in an ambulance back on, what was it, June 14th or something like that. And he did not have an oxygen mask on. So, I mean, typically that means one of two things. Either he's fine, you know, like the CPR actually worked, or he didn't really need CPR. And he was breathing on his own, and he just, you know, fell over and something happened, although he seemed unconscious. So that either means he's fine, or it means he's dead. I just don't know. I'm guessing the fact that he wasn't, or maybe the oxygen tubes were so small, you know, the little kind of ones that go underneath your nose, you know, that it wasn't visible from the video. But Andy Beshear, the governor of Kentucky, who very much wants to become president, has written a letter to Mitch McConnell himself saying, "What's up, Mitch?" You know, he said, "As governor, I request that you fully update Kentuckians regarding the current status of your health. As public office holders, we have made a commitment to our constituents to do our best to represent them and to always be transparent. I believe this requires clear communication about one's ability to serve." Now, you've got three Republicans. Two of them, you know, one is John Thune, the head of the Republicans in the Senate, and the other is Scott Jennings, the CNN millstone, and a former employee of Mitch McConnell. And one other, I'm forgetting who the third one is, who have said that they have had 15-20 minute conversations with Mitch McConnell, which has now got social media going, "Hey, is it possible that somebody created a Mitch McConnell AI?" I mean, it wouldn't be that difficult, frankly. You know, AI can now imitate anybody's voice. There are boiler rooms in Southeast Asia where they are using AI generated voices to call people. You know, they'll like buy your information from data brokers or steal it off the dark web and discover that you have an, you know, that you have a nephew who lives in Podunk, Iowa or something like that. And they'll call the nephew and just talk to him on the phone enough to get his voice. And then they'll create this little AI thing that calls up, you know, Aunt Marge and says, "Oh, Aunt Marge, I'm at the jail. I just desperately need you. Can you please bail me? Just give me your credit card number and everything will be fine." And it sounds just like him, right? I mean, this is literally happening right now. It's like the latest scam thing. And so is that what's going on? Are people talking to an AI? Or is it that Mitch was not wearing oxygen because he's not that bad and he's actually sitting in bed, you know, having conversations with John Thune? I have no friggin' idea. And that's the problem. We should know. I mean, the guy is like, he's the former Senate leader, Senate Majority Leader. He's the guy who you could argue altered America. He could have had Trump impeached and convicted, and thus we would not have Trump now. He could have allowed Merrick Garland to be sit on the Supreme Court and turn it to a 5-4 Democratic court. But anyhow, we want to know. Meanwhile, there's this piece of legislation about housing that was passed with bipartisan support, both Democrats and Republicans. Everybody got all excited about this because the National Association of Realtors yesterday released its monthly report on home sales and home prices. The median sales price, half of homes are more expensive, half of homes are less expensive. So the median sale price of a home in the United States, and keep in mind, an awful lot of the United States is rural and cheap in terms of buying a house. The median price of a home in America right now is $440,600. That's a hell of a lot of money. So Congress passed this 21st Century Road to Housing Act. It prohibits Wall Street investors from buying single-family homes. It streamlines environmental reviews under the National Environmental Policy Act, so it's easier to build new homes and new subdivisions and things. It creates a $200 million annual competitive grant program to benefit communities that have demonstrated success in expanding their housing supplies. It was co-authored in the Senate by Elizabeth Warren and Tim Scott. Yeah, Tim Scott, the guy, the right-wing Republican from South Dakota who, or South Carolina, excuse me, who, you know, at one point flirted with running for president. And it passed overwhelmingly in the House and the Senate. And Trump is saying, I'm not going to sign it. Well, my understanding is, unless he vetoes it, it becomes law tonight. And I don't think he's going to veto it because Republicans want to take credit for this, and there is a real crisis. But keep an eye on this. I mean, we'll know by tomorrow, right? Because he's got until midnight tonight, Eastern time. And finally, Free Davey is the new chant, as in, you know, let him free. Davey is the guy, David Hearn is the guy who was an Olympic canoe racer. And he was on he's 67 years old. He was on a bicycle ride across the East Coast. In fact, it was something like, you know, 20 miles or something. I mean, some amazing thing that this guy was doing. And he part of his ride took him through Washington, D.C., and he stopped at the pool and saw that there was some of this blue gunk floating in it, reached down and felt it with his fingers. And at that point, one of the park police or one of the ICE guys or National Guard, Trump's got the National Guard patrolling D.C., said, leave that stuff alone, don't touch that. And so he pulls his hand out. And he got, you know, Jeanine Pirro, who is like doing her best imitation of a Nazi prosecutor. I mean, this is incredible. The efforts that she has made to go after people. And the courts keep saying, no, you can't just prosecute this person because you don't like them. Or you can't just prosecute this person because Trump, you know, paid off his big donor, you know, Fat Cat to do the reflecting pool. And the guy screwed it up. Or because Trump screwed it up by driving his car across it while the epoxy was you know, sealant was curing, which actually happened. I mean, we pretty much know who damaged the reflecting pool. It was Trump. He had a caravan. He had like 8 cars, including the Beast, you know, the presidential one, which weighs, you know, not just a ton. It weighs multiple tons because it's armored. It's bulletproof. And he drove it across the inside of the reflecting pool when it was drained. It's no wonder the thing is, you know, the bottom is peeling off it. But Trump can't come up to that. So anyhow, right after Trump posted on his Nazi-infested social media site that this fellow, Davey Hearn, should, quote, spend years in jail, Jeanine Pirro runs out and goes, okay, let's prosecute him. And she actually gets a federal grand jury to indict him. Ryan Goodman, the co-editor-in-chief of Just Security, says this is a pattern of abuse of power by Pirro, whose previous job was as a C-level, I don't know, maybe she was an A or B-level pro-Trump Fox host. The White House also claims that at least seven other people have been arrested for vandalism. And, you know, who knows? I just, you know, we don't have the specifics on those things. Anyhow, it's 15 minutes past the hour. For the rest of the hour, I would love to hear what you have to say on this beautiful weekend. And so I'll be picking up your calls. 15 minutes past the hour is the Tom Hartman Program, a place where despair is...

0: And welcome back. Picking up your calls here, Casey in Kingston, Washington. Hey, Casey, thanks for listening to KBCS. What's up?
1: Hey, happy summer, Tom.
0: Thank you. Back at you.
1: So that was brilliant what you had to say about Mitch, and I actually have some answers for you.
0: Okay.
1: This is my own conspiracy theory. The thing about Mitch that most people, and this is the reason why nobody's seen him, the thing that most people fail to understand is that taxidermy takes a long time. Especially
0: weekend
1: when an animatronic insert is involved and you just decide what an animatronic insert. They have these like exhibits of huge dinosaurs and I suppose turtles eventually at the museums. A friend of mine works at the California Academy of Sciences, and they were interviewing a new candidate for a curator position, and part of the cure was to walk through the museums, and you know, they see these moving dinosaurs, and this guy made an astute observation. He said, you know, none of these dinosaurs have a vent. And you know, they went on, and after a while he says now I know why they got so big. And my friend Rich wanted to hire him on the spot.
0: Oh, that's great.
1: Anyway, back to Mitch. You know, the thing that also about these, you know, all of his animatronic, the minimum that his animatronic insert has to do is to be able to kind of stare like a deer in the headlights when he's standing at the podium, and always vote for whatever Trump wants and drool from the mouth. But, you know, they developed this technology actually before the .com era and used it on the carcass of Chuck Grassley, you know, which is why he's still with us. And then here's the big thing: this drive to get all these data centers up so fast.
0: Yeah,
1: they're planning to do this with all of the Republicans from Trump on down to your local county commissioner.
0: And this is why Musk is doing his neural implants, right?
1: Exactly. And it takes an entire data center to run one of these fascist cyborgs, and so they have the election in November in the 1-2 years, you know, and we're looking at a dystopian future being ruled by evil fascist robots instead of, you know, the lovely future that Robert Brogan.
0: Two quick points here, Casey. One serious, one funny.
1: I hope you got a laugh out of that.
0: Yeah, it was good. Well, in fact, I don't know if you caught this, but Trump went to the Teddy Roosevelt Museum at Mount Rushmore, last week. And they've got an animatronic Teddy Roosevelt. You know, it's run by AI. And Trump had this long conversation with him. And when he was all done, he said, "It's been an honor talking to you, President Roosevelt." I mean, you know.
1: Oh, geez.
0: The clips of it, you can find some of the clips of it on the. He sounded like he actually thought he was talking to Teddy Roosevelt. So there's that. And then, of course, you know, the serious thing is that it appears that keeping Mitch apparently alive, or at least apparently functional, until August 3rd is the goal here, because after August 3rd, Thomas Massie can't just step in and run for the Senate from Kentucky. And this is all about keeping Thomas Massie out of the way, because he's Trump's arch enemy. So we'll see. Casey, I got to run, but thanks for the laugh. That was a good one. 19 and a half minutes past the hour. I'll be right back with you. Stick around.

0: going once, you're going twice. Yeah. Keno in Lakeland, Florida. Hey, Keno, what's on your mind today?
1: Happy Freer's Day, and may the Archangel Michael come and be with us who want to bring about goodness in society through democratic socialism. And a comment and a question. Comment is, you warned me the Advantage insurance company has canceled my prostate test I need, and I just heard there's a group of people writing a movie that might be used for a business plan later, the collusion of the Medicare Advantage companies. They got together, and they decided that they'll sacrifice old men now to increase the salaries of the executives. They're going to let the old men deny and let die the old men with prostate problems. So I just heard that, and my insurance test that I needed got canceled. So who knows what's happening?
0: That's
1: anyway,
0: crazy. And a PSA test is not that expensive. I mean, it's got to be what, $100, $150, something like that for a PSA blood test, or I suppose if it's an exam, you know, of the old finger exam, no fun at all, right? That's probably a little more expensive. But still, you'd think that the insurance companies would want to take care of people, but they don't. They just want to make money. You're right.
1: All right, Matt, real quick, I got a question. I don't have a computer. How do I lobby Free Speech TV to start having a program to talk about the benefits of democratic socialism in the Nordic countries? And Anu Partanen, the Finnish journalist that wrote the book, The Nordic Theory of Everything, 2018 book, she should be on there. Mm-hmm. And how can I lobby? I don't have a computer. How can I lobby Free Speech TV, people that make the decisions? Would you advocate for me, maybe? Or how do I get in touch with them if I don't have a computer?
0: Well, they monitor this program. And so I think you might have just done that.
1: Good.
0: Alrighty.
1: The spirit of goodness. And Archangel Michael's going to come and help us that believe in doing good for people and what Jesus asked for in Matthew 25:35. Archangel Michael's coming to help us.
0: He was my spiritual mentor, Gottfried Mueller. He was his favorite. He used to talk about Michael all the time. So, yeah, I get it. Keno, thank you. Thank you so much. Larry in Los Angeles. Hey, Larry, what's on your mind today?
2: Well, I want to start off where I left off a month ago about the Federal Reserve and corporations, the connection to fascism.
0: Yeah.
2: And including the Fed rate. Since 1957, January 20th of 1957, every Democratic Party candidate that stayed in the White House has seen the Fed increase the Fed rate from the beginning that they took time to the end. Mm-hmm. Every Republican has seen the exact opposite, the reverse. This is when the Fed became radicalized and started trying to get rid of Democrats in the White House.
0: Was there a particular person elected to the Fed Board of Governors, or was there? Do you understand how that happened?
2: It happened because the Republicans got tired of losing when FDR was president. Mm-hmm. As soon as they gained power, they changed the laws that Democrats would never be in the White House for another 20 years, and they also started changing the Fed to make sure that Democrats would spend the least amount of time in the White House as possible, to the point where now it is difficult for a Democrat to even go beyond 4 years in the White House, whereas Republicans since then has extended their power for 12 years.
0: Yeah, Eisenhower was president at that time. Yeah. No, I get it. I would love to have been a fly on the wall back in the day, or, you know, but fascinating stuff, Larry.
2: And then Reagan and Bush are the only parties to see that extension go from 8 years to 12 years.
0: Mm-hmm.
2: The Democrats now that we have quantitative easing, the Democrats couldn't even extend it beyond 4 years the last time, even though they set a record for jobs creation, set a record for the amount of points added to the Dow.
0: Mm-hmm.
2: And the Fed made sure that they got rid of Biden and Harris by jacking the Fed rate up, keeping it up for an extended period of time, and they started.
0: Well, Kevin, what's his name? The new guy, who's the new chairman of the Fed?
2: I don't know his name, by the way. But anyway,
0: I'm sorry, I'm drawing a blank on his name. But in any case, he's between a rock and a hard place. I mean, they just released the minutes yesterday of Wednesday's Fed board meeting, or last Wednesday's Fed board meeting. I'm sure he's corrupt. He wouldn't be there if he wasn't. But if he keeps the Fed rate where it is or drops it, which is what Trump wants, he wants it dropped, then inflation is going to go nuts. And if he raises it, then Trump is going to go nuts. And so the last person.

0: earth I would want to be right now is the chairman of the Fed. What say you?
1: Oh, any Republican would love that position because that's how they got rid of Biden and Harris. And now that we're in another election season, the Fed has started putting quantitative easing back into the system.
0: Right. And thus we're seeing the stock market go up.
1: That's why the stock market is going up. And then also the level that the Fed is sitting at right now is lower than it was when Clinton was president, when Clinton was seeing the markets go bananas.
0: Yeah.
1: They have put the Fed rate closer to the sweet spot, closer to the neutral area. Mm-hmm. And that area has never been, since Clinton was president, they never allowed another Democrat to see the Fed rate near where it is right now.
0: Yeah.
1: And they understand that keeping the Fed rate high towards an election means that people can't buy houses, they can't buy cars, they start seeing their life get difficult. And then the right track, wrong track dynamics all of a sudden shifts to the Republicans, because people are saying, well, these Democrats are giving us a hard time and we can't live anymore.
0: Yeah.
1: And that's the only reason why Republicans gained the White House in the last 30 years or so, is because the Fed is spiking the ball.
0: Well, it makes a certain amount of sense. I mean, the flip side of it is that 10 out of the last 11 recessions came along during Republican presidencies, and those recessions might have, you could argue whether they were driven by the Fed or whether the Fed responded to them in the ways that you're describing, Larry. And
1: they were driven by the Fed.
0: I get it. It's a conversation that I'd love to dig into a little more with you, but I'm out of time here. Larry, it's always great hearing from you. Thank
2: you. 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Call 202-808-9925.
0: 27 minutes past the hour, anything goes weekend. We'll be right back with more of your call state.

taxes the FEC. Housing, sign the damn bill. Is McConnell alive? The Olympian Poolgate mystery update. And Fox News sharing cupcakes communism. Good morning. This is the Commonwealth Report, news for the public, not the powerful. You can follow us at commonwealthreport.news. Is Trump dragging us into a forever war with Iran? The White House is bracing for a long fight with Iran. Israel's Channel 12 reports Trump pulled his national security team into the Oval Office this week to plan the next round of strikes. A U.S. official told the network the fighting could last anywhere from a couple of days to a month, depending on whether Iran keeps hitting commercial ships in the Strait of Hormuz. That same official said, quote, "We're going to slap them a bit." Washington is now weighing a naval blockade of Iranian ports. Nobody voted for this. Congress never authorized it. Oil prices are climbing, markets are sliding, and the men running this thing talk about slapping a country of 90 million people like it's a bar fight. Wars started this casually don't generally end quickly. Who referees an election when the referees get fired? Reuters reported Thursday night that Trump has fired the remaining three members of the Federal Election Commission 4 months before the midterms. The FEC enforces campaign finance law. It is already crippled by vacancies, too few members to even meet a quorum. Now nobody's home at all. This comes right after the Supreme Court threw out 90 years of precedent and handed the president near unlimited power to fire the heads of independent agencies, the very agencies Congress built to be independent from him. Reuters also reported the commission helps guide states on voting procedures and voting machine updates. The Trump, who has never let go of his rigged election fantasies, wants federal control over mail-in voting and investigations of local election workers. He's firing the umpires. Then he'll tell you who won. Why won't Trump sign the housing bill on his desk? The median price of an existing American home just hit $440,600, an all-time record, according to the National Association of Realtors. And the bipartisan bill written to bring those prices down is sitting on Trump's desk, unsigned. Congress passed the Road to Housing Act by crushing margins, 89 to 10 in the Senate, 358 to 32 in the House. Trump canceled his own signing ceremony, demanding Congress pass his voter ID bill first and dismiss the housing bill as a big yawn. Elizabeth Warren, who wrote it, with Republican Tim Scott, had a simpler message, quote, "Sign the damn bill." Amy Klobuchar said it's been sitting on his desk long enough. The bill becomes law Friday night, whether he signs it or not. Remember, he never wanted it. Weekend at Mitch McConnell's. Mitch McConnell hasn't cast a Senate vote since June 11th. He went into a Washington area hospital on June 14th, and nearly a month later, his office still won't say why, how he's doing, or when he's coming back. A Republican congressman from Indiana went on television Thursday and asked out loud whether the 84-year-old is even alive. Emergency call audio, first reported by journalist Desiree Townsend, described responders giving CPR to someone in cardiac arrest at McConnell's address that day. His name isn't in the recording. His office won't discuss it. Kentucky's governor wrote, asking for answers, saying office holders owe voters, quote, clear communication about one's ability to serve. The Senate comes back Monday, and McConnell still chairs the defense spending panel. A man can vanish for a month, and nobody in power blinks. They indicted an Olympian for touching water. Free Davy. Davy Hearn is 67 years old and a three-time Olympic canoeist. He stopped at the Lincoln Memorial Reflecting Pool during a 64-mile bike ride, reached in and touched a chunk of peeling blue sealant. National Guard troops and park police held him for 5 hours. A grand jury indicted him on a felony. He faces up to 10 years in prison. Thursday, he pleaded not guilty while supporters packed the courthouse, chanted his name, and waved signs renaming it the Deflection Pool. Trump's multi-million dollar renovation has been peeling, blooming algae, and running green for months. They're draining it again, the second time in 3 months. Hearn's attorney, Norm Eisen, put it plainly, quote, "It's not a crime to touch the reflecting pool. The pool fell apart on its own. The only suspect they could find was a guy on a bike." Crazy alert, is sharing cupcakes the gateway to communism? On Fox News Thursday night, guest host Charlie Hurt warned viewers about commie radicals surging through Democratic primaries. Is Exhibit A a campaign ad where Michigan Senate candidate Abdul El-Sayed sits with a circle of school kids? He tells them that if you have something, you ought to share it. Then he asks them to imagine owning a billion cupcakes. Could they eat all billion? The kids say no. They get a stomachache. That's the whole clip.
Kurtz says El Sayed is, quote, already hard at work indoctrinating your kids, then gives the camera a sour look. A grown man watched a kindergarten lesson about sharing dessert and saw Karl Marx? Laugh, then stop laughing. Millions of Americans are being trained to hear basic decency as a foreign ideology. Sharing your cupcakes isn't communism, it's kindergarten. And that's the way it is today, Friday, July 10th, 2026. I'm Tom Hart. Did you know that every weekday we send out an email before the show giving you all the topics coming up so you can be fully informed and ready to interact with our program? Or that after the show we send out Sue's Stack, a list of every topic I've discussed along with clickable hot links to every source of information I've shared with you on the air? It's all completely free and available over at tom.tv, T-H-O-M.tv. Check it out.

0: were promised something. You know, work hard, play by the rules, you own a home, raise a family, retire with dignity. That was the deal, the American dream. So what happened to it? Well, here's the truth nobody told you. It didn't die, it was killed. And we know who did it, when they did it, and how they got away with it for almost 150 years. It starts with a lie buried in a court case in 1886. It runs straight through Reagan, and it's still rotting you blind right now. This wasn't bad luck. It was a crime, the greatest political crime ever told. Who killed the American dream? The greatest political crime ever told. The new book by me, Tom Hartman. It's time you knew who did it. Who killed the American dream by Tom Hartman. You know, other countries enjoy benefits like free health care and college, modern mass transit, affordable housing, food, and drugs. They also have inexpensive internet and phone service without companies listening and selling their information. Schools that don't need to mention school shooters. Streets and parks filled with pedestrians and children instead of tents and homeless people. We, on the other hand, have the world's largest collection of billionaires. Most Americans probably didn't realize this was the choice they were making back in the election of 1980 when Reagan and Bush promised morning in America. But here we are. We have been just basically sold out to the billionaires by all these years of Republican, well, Reaganomics. What do we do about it? Well, there's a lot we can do about it, and it starts with getting politically active. There's a great op-ed about this over at HartmanReport.com. It's titled, America Chose Wealth Over Well-Being. Check it out. 36 minutes past the hour, picking up your calls here. Dusty in Kitsap County, Washington. Hey, Dusty, what's on your mind today?
1: Good morning, Tom. I want to mention that Bernie Sanders came to be here when he and Hillary were vying for the presidential nomination for the Democratic Party.
0: In 2016.
1: And I went, it was 2020.
0: Oh, okay.
1: Yep. I carpooled down to the Tacoma Dome, mm-hmm. and we saw and heard Bernie Sanders, and that facility holds 20,000 people when it's absolutely full, and the estimates were that there were 17,000 people there.
0: Yeah.
1: And I am not going to let go of the concept that what people, common people, really want is what, you know, the government that they pay into to take notice of their real lives.
0: Mm-hmm.
1: And the fact that people come along and say, oh, well, we don't really want socialism. Well, that is not true. We pay in and we should have something. The fact that the housing prices are so high right now just kills me.
0: Mm-hmm.
1: How do people expect to get a start with that kind of thing? Another thing that was happening at that time was we had a local group that was against, wanted to have common sense gun legislation. That was our thing. And we wore red shirts and we would go to farmers markets and so we'd take Mike Dulcimer and play music.
0: Sweet.
1: And it was sweet. And then one week the word went out that the gun organizations in our area were going to resist. And so at our farmers market, we had men with guns on their backs come to demonstrate to us that they are free to carry their assault rifle on their back to the farmers market. And the women that were at the gun sense desk stand, you know, with a little roof and everything, gave the car keys to their kids, and they said, "Go hide in the car. Go to the car now." And I could see that they'd arrived and they were spreading out over the, and so I went near there, and I stepped right up to the fellow and wished him a happy Saturday. Good morning, and I'm glad to see you at the market. What's new? And we conversed, and he actually had a little toddler there with him in a all cleaned up and in a frilly little dress. And mm-hmm. but people can be confused. That's no place to bring a gun. Yeah. We just have to reduce the guns. Yeah. Okay, so I've said my whole thing. Thank you very much.
0: You're welcome, Dusty. If I was in that booth with the gun control people, I think I would have put a sign out. And I realize every time I say this, it offends some people, but given who these guys are, I would have put a sign out that says, you know, here comes the small penis gun club. Because, you know, these are phallic symbols for most of these guys. And whether their penises are small or not, in their minds they are, you know, they're inadequate.
1: Yeah. And, the women in that booth had a dish of candy. Mm-hmm. The one that had the buttons regarding manhood was just down the way a little bit.
0: There you go. Well, Dusty, thanks for the story, and thanks for the smile on a Friday. It's good talking to you, and I agree with you on Bernie. If Bernie could have easily beaten Trump, because they were both. It was the same argument, which is, you know, we're not the establishment, and we are going to change America. Bernie's version is far more popular.
1: I almost missed my main point, which is Bernie won Washington State. He was our pick.
0: Yep.
1: And he did that in several states.
0: Yep, that's true. Yeah. Thank you, Dusty. Yeah. Good talking to you. You know, sort of like with, Graham Platner, this is now, you know, water over the bridge or under the bridge or, you know, over the dam or whatever the metaphor, but it still hurts. Vicki in Florence, Arizona. Hey, Vicki, what's on your mind today?
2: Oh, hey, Tom. I'm concerned about all of this stuff going on with Heritage Foundation Project 2025 Russell Vogt on the director and his spearheading an all-out attack on the American government in a sprawling 400-plus page proposed rulemaking. It's going to be more than $1 trillion in federal tax dollars each year that are stripped away from Democratic, progressive states, cities, colleges, universities, nonprofit organizations, and handed over to grifters, con artists, and those who embrace MAGA right-wing extremists.
0: Mm-hmm.
2: I am a person at the bottom of the rung, just a community organizer, but I have a very smart person above me who I'm sure you're aware of some of these things, that the political appointees can take control of grant awards, and the active grants can be terminated at any time, and broad prohibition of collaboration for science.
0: Yeah. And the Supreme Court made it a lot easier for Trump to do that, too.
2: Say that again?
0: The Supreme Court just made it a whole hell of a lot easier for Trump to do that kind of thing, too.
2: Well, and I'm not so sure, because this woman above me, she actually made the comment on the basic thing of changing this financial assistance rulemaking.
0: Mm-hmm.
2: And had provided an 11-page document comment to find out that this is all illegal. She has experience of drafting and reviewing legislation and regulation.
0: I get all that, Vicki, and I hope she's successful. The problem is that this administration doesn't care if something's legal or not. They just do whatever they want, and they wait to get sued, and then when they get sued, they try to appeal it, and ultimately, you know, it gets to the Supreme Court, and the Supreme Court just overturns rules. But Vicki, thanks for the heads up on that. That's fascinating stuff. CJ in Shreveport, Louisiana. Hey, CJ, what's on your mind today?
3: Earlier this week, I think it was Wednesday, you were talking about communism and how it's been around in like ancient societies, like the Native Americans and stuff. Well, there's another one I know about, and if we're going to root out communism, root and branch, then we need to go after these people too, because they've been communists from their beginning. One of their chief historians wrote about it in a book that is considered authoritative, and in that book he writes, and all that believed were together and had all things common, and sold their possessions and goods, and parted them to all men as every man had need. Acts chapter 2, verses 44.
0: Exactly.
3: 45.
0: I was just going to say that's
3: Acts.
0: And then
3: in chapter 4, verses 31 through 37, all the way to the end of the chapter, goes into more detail and gives an example. It even uses language similar to what Karl Marx would use 1 3/4 millennia later.
0: Yep. Jesus and his disciples were the original communists.
3: And after chapter 5, God enforces it by striking a couple dead who were lying about their participation.
0: Yeah, I get it, CJ. It's an important point. I mean, you see these T-shirts and bumper stickers that say Jesus was the original liberal. He was a lot more than liberal. They shared the common purse.
3: The apostles were communists.
0: Yeah, they shared the common purse. And Judas was the guy in charge of the common purse, and that was that became a problem. So there's your corruption by money. CJ, thanks a lot for the call. 45 minutes past the hour. I'll be back with more of your calls in just a moment.
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0: We'll be back with more of your calls in just a second. Stick around.

0: welcome back. Jeff in Portland. Hey, Jeff, what's up? What's on your mind today?
1: Hey, happy Friday, Tom. Welcome back. Hope you had a good vacation. I felt Alex did a really good job guest hosting while you were gone. But I do want condolences to Jefferson over the loss of his father, Joe. May rest in peace. And so, Tom, your intro and Hartman report today, really chilling alarm bells to what's happening right now in America 2026. But like you said, despair and fear are not options. So we have, and I think adding that fear part to it, it's a good thing to say going forward. And so, you know, we have 4 months to do everything we can to get people registered, to get out the vote, and maybe most importantly, monitor and protect the vote. I'd like to hear your thoughts on that. But before you say anything, I do want to say, in regard to the Graham Plattner situation, in my opinion, there's plenty of moral high ground and momentum we could take from replacing him on the ticket with a strong progressive like Troy Jackson, as many people are saying. You know, as has been said, we're replacing a guy accused of rape, while Susan Collins voted to put a guy accused of rape on the Supreme Court. And that guy, Brett Kavanaugh, then proceeded to overturn Roe v. Wade and take away a women's right to choose. So, you know, the anti-oligarchy movement in Maine that Plattner created, it's bigger than him. It's now up to the Maine Democratic Party to do the right thing and keep it going by nominating someone like Jackson or possibly Shenna Bellows. Chris Hayes had an excellent interview last night with Rebecca Traister. She's a New York Magazine reporter who lives in Maine. And, you know, she said, and she mentioned Shenna Bellows as a possible replacement. I think Troy Jackson is the one who seems to be the best fit, and I think he's got the best polling going against Susan Collins. But, you know, Traister said that Plattner, there's nothing that should be regretting the vetting process for Plattner. The guy was an amazing communicator. He was going into small towns in Maine and talking about protecting trans people, protecting immigrants, the virtues of Francis Perkins and the New Deal. So, you know, let's not spend our time hand-wringing about, you know, what turned out to be his personal flaws. Let's amplify his message and his movement. What do you think, Tom?
0: I agree. I wouldn't call it his message and his movement. I would say that it's the message and movement of the progressive movement. It's the one that Bernie almost single-handedly popularized in the United States, bringing the Democratic Party back to its FDR, JFK, LBJ roots. But and I think this may be actually an opportunity for the Democratic Party to, assuming that they do go along with either Troy Jackson or Shauna Bellows, who has been on this program. You know, she's willing to fight Trump. She's a fighter. She may not be as progressive. I don't know her position, her stance on all the positions, you know. But anybody's better than Susan Collins right now. And Janet Mills has, you know, by vetoing some really good progressive legislation recently, Janet Mills has kind of shown her true corporatist colors. So, you know, she's out. And I think that's a good thing. So, anyhow, enough of that. Jeff, thanks for the call. It's great to hear from you. I appreciate it.
1: Thank you.
0: 10 minutes before the hour, and I will be right back with you. Stick around.

0: 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In addition to radio stations across the nation and Free Speech TV on Dish Direct and the Internet, we're also live on YouTube across most social media and Tom.TV every single weekday with clips and links as well. Welcome back. It's 9 minutes before the hour. Picking up your calls here, Daryl in Bluffton, South Carolina. Hey, Daryl, what's up?
1: Hey, good afternoon, Tom. Great show, as always.
0: Thank you.
1: Hey, one thing that I keep on hearing over and over and over is, well, I like them, but they're a good candidate, but are they conservative enough? Are they liberal enough? Are they whatever? We as the Democratic Party have got to stand together regardless of what our own personal platforms are, because if we don't, we become circling a firing squad all over again, like we've done so many other times.
0: Yeah, it's Ben Franklin's famous statement at the end of the signing of the Declaration of Independence, you know, if we don't stand together, if we don't hang together, we shall surely hang separately.
1: That's it exactly, because there's just too much to lose, namely democracy.
0: Yeah, I'm with you, Daryl.
1: My only other thing that I've got to say is kind of funny. It's not X, it's Twitter. Let's just call it Twitter. Don't give that man the time of day and call it whatever he wants to call it.
0: That ran through my mind this morning when I use that letter, because I normally don't. I normally do refer to it as Twitter. So thank you, Daryl. Apparently, my instinct and your explicit statement are well aligned, and I, in print, I very rarely refer to it by its current name. So, Daryl, thank you. Great to hear from you. Beachside Bill down in Orlando, Florida. Hey, Bill, what's up?
2: Afternoon, Tom. Hope everybody's well. I'll be quick.
0: Sure.
2: First thing, I just want to ask everybody out there who's eligible to go donate blood if they can this week, and this summer. Because
0: you've given over like 100 gallons so far, haven't you?
2: Yeah, I'm at 163 gallons, Tom.
0: Wow.
2: I just reached 163. I'll be, by the end of the year, I'll have 165.
0: God bless you.
2: But I just
0: want saved lives.
2: I try. Who knows?
0: And you probably extended your own life. I mean, it's when you give blood, it apparently stimulates the production of stem cells from your bone marrow that regenerates your body. I mean, there's some really remarkable research on this. But anyway, that's
2: absolutely
0: not what you called about.
2: But yeah, quick. I'll just forget. If we ever get the Congress back with the presidency, we need one thing with Supreme Court, a couple things with Supreme Court reform. First thing, let's have cameras in the courtroom. I want to see the Supreme Court. I want to see cameras in the courtroom. The federal courts.
0: I agree.
2: And the second thing is, and we need to do away with the shadow docket, because the shadow docket, and I think Congress can do away with it, as well as term limits and
0: Congress
2: and
0: can regulate
2: like
0: the Supreme Court. It has the power to do that. Article 3, Section 2. Yep.
2: That's what we need. That's where I'm at with that, because what they've done lately is horrible, especially taking away rights.
0: Yeah.
2: And I think another quick thing is there should be a majority. If you're going to go after someone's civil rights, it should be a super majority, an 8-1, a 7-2 before, it just should be.
0: I agree. On any constitutional issue, it should be a 2/3 majority. I absolutely agree with you, Bill.
2: Yeah.
0: And these, again, are rules that can be established by the United States House and Senate. Thank you. Robin in Kingston, Washington. Hey, Robin, what's up?
3: Hey, Tom, I'm just going to put two bits in for the state of Maine and how we can help out across the country.
0: Mm-hmm.
3: Earlier, I had mentioned and come up with an idea called the Citizens Electoral College. I'll explain that in a minute. But the two least democratic institutions in our country are the Senate and the Electoral College.
0: Correct.
3: So I feel that we need to do, across the country, interstate political commerce, and help out the Democratic Party of Maine dig themselves out, and then select their own person, and then help them get that person elected.
0: Yeah.
3: And what I do know of Mainers is that just sending them some money, or maybe giving a postcard from another state saying we're with you, Maine, or whatever it might be, is effective. Calling Mainers from out of state will not work. Okay, that will be counterproductive.
0: It's a fairly insular state culture.
3: everybody in Hartman Nation, also across the country, okay, now is the time that we can go do something about the undemocratic...
0: Robin, I only have 1 minute left here. I want to get one more call in, but okay. Thank you. Well thank said. You. Tom, in Lincoln, Nebraska, that 1 minute is yours. What's up? Hello? Okay, let's try Sasha in Kent, Washington. You got the last minute.
4: Well, lucky me. I cope with humor, so I wanted to talk about Vice President Netanyahu because I think we're underestimating the power, and the answer is Epstein. It's a triangle that went from Epstein to Moscow to Netanyahu. He was in full communication with Mossad. They know everything he knew. And
0: that's true, Netanyahu actually, according to the Epstein files.
4: That's why we went to war in Iran.
0: And Ehud Barak, I think, was the Israeli prime minister who was constantly hanging out with Epstein and the young girls. Sasha, I'm out of time, but thank you for the call. Spot on. And special thanks to Louise Hartman, Sean Taylor, Jamie Holly, Nigel Peacock, Sue Nethercutt, Patrick Hoyt, Gerilyn Halbert, Ron Hartenbaum, Chase Spross, Nicholas Miller, Pat Sweeney, Jeremy Peterson, Connor Arroyo, Karin Averides, Josiah Wester, Martha Salinas, Mateo Robertson, Diane Russell, and Ruben Michaels, all the fine people who work on this program. And thank you to you for helping us out, you know, for spreading the good word and being so loyal to us. Don't forget, democracy is not a spectator sport. Get out there, get active, tag, you're it. Have a wonderful weekend. Stay healthy, be good, and I'll catch up with you on Monday. We'll be back.
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0: From New York, this is Democracy Now.
1: Following U.S. attacks on areas in southern Iran early today, the Islamic Revolutionary Guard Corps said it had destroyed fuel storage tanks, Patriot air defense systems, and FPS systems at U.S. bases in Kuwait.
0: Iran and the United States continue trading strikes as tensions rise over control of the Strait of Hormuz. Iran says the strait is closed to traffic. President Trump has declared the ceasefire over. And Republican Senator Lindsey Graham of South Carolina dies at the age of 71. We'll speak with Jeremy Scahill of Drop Site News. Then armed Israeli settlers carrying U.S.-made M4 rifles detain Democratic Congress member Rouhana in the occupied West Bank on Wednesday as he was visiting a Palestinian village destroyed by settlers.
2: They detain us. They block off the road. And then they call the IDF, and the IDF is on their side, not on the side of the Americans.
0: We'll be joined by the renowned Palestinian-American historian Rashid Khalidi on the occupied West Bank, as well as U.S. plans for a new embassy complex in Jerusalem. All that and more coming up. Welcome to Democracy Now!, democracynow.org, The War and Peace Report. I'm Amy Goodman. The United States is continuing to bombard Iran amidst an intensifying standoff over the Strait of Hormuz. On Sunday, U.S. Central Command said the U.S. had struck 140 targets in Iran. In retaliation, Iran's Revolutionary Guard said they had targeted U.S. military facilities in Bahrain, Qatar, Kuwait, Oman, and Jordan. The escalating attacks come after Iran announced the closure of the Strait of Hormuz and President Trump declared the ceasefire was over. On Sunday, UN Secretary General Antonio Guterres said he was, quote, deeply concerned by the serious escalation, unquote. He urged Iran and the United States to, quote, urgently resume negotiations and to address outstanding issues through diplomacy. We'll have more on Iran after headlines with Drop Site News, Jeremy Scahill. In the occupied West Bank, armed Israeli settlers have carried out a number of attacks in recent days, targeting local Palestinians as well as foreign journalists and even a U.S. Congress member. On Wednesday, armed settlers carrying U.S.-made M4 rifles surrounded a van carrying Democratic Congressmember Rouhana, who was visiting a Palestinian village destroyed by settlers. Khanna said his delegation was blocked for about 90 minutes.
2: I'm certainly probably the first American politician who's been detained by the IDF and Israeli settlers. I mean, we were at a village that Israeli settlers had destroyed. They had destroyed the school. They had destroyed that village, and we were just looking at it. And these hoodlums come in with machine guns, an M4, an American-made machine gun, and they detain us. They block off the road. And then they call the IDF, and the IDF is on their side, not on the side of the Americans.
0: We'll speak with Rouhana on Democracy Now! On Tuesday. In a separate incident Saturday, Israeli settlers armed with clubs, rocks, and a knife attacked a group of journalists, including CNN's Jeremy Diamond. One of the journalists posted video of the attack on Instagram.
3: Car.
4: Go, drive.
3: No!
4: Drive, drive. Move!
3: No!
4: Move!
3: No!
4: Move! Get the
3: f***
4: out of the way!
3: God!
4: Move!
3: God!
4: Move!
3: God!
4: Move.
3: Drive, drive, drive,
4: drive. Move. Go, go, go. Watch out, watch out.
0: Israel reportedly arrested four individuals in the attack on the journalists. The incident occurred at the same location where a mob of settlers beat U.S. citizen 20-year-old Saif Musalet to death exactly a year ago. To date, no one has been arrested for the death of Musalet. Republican Senator Lindsey Graham of South Carolina has died at the age of 71 after what his office called a, quote, brief and sudden illness, unquote. For decades, Graham had been one of the most vocal supporters of war in Washington. Graham died just after returning from a visit to Ukraine, where he met with the Ukrainian President Volodymyr Zelensky. During the trip, Graham pushed for increased U.S. military support for Ukraine.
3: We have a magic moment in time here. In the coming months, if we do this right, increase Ukraine's lethality, get people to help us with Putin rather than propping him up, we can end this war.
0: Lindsey Graham was a leading backer of the U.S.-Israeli war on Iran, as well as a vocal supporter of the 2003 U.S. invasion of Iraq. He also pushed for a permanent occupation of Afghanistan and once called for a preemptive attack on North Korea. After Israel was accused of committing genocide in Gaza, Graham told the head of the International Criminal Court, quote, "This court is for Africa and thugs like Putin. It is not for democracies like Israel and the United States," unquote. Graham became a close ally of President Trump, but during his unsuccessful failed presidential run in 2016, Graham had this to say about Donald Trump.
5: He's a race-baiting, xenophobic, religious bigot. He doesn't represent my party. He doesn't represent the values that the men and women who wear the uniform are fighting for. And you know how you make America great again? Tell Donald Trump to go to hell.
0: South Carolina's Republican governor will now pick a replacement to serve out the rest of Senator Graham's term, which ends in January. Republicans will hold a special primary in August to pick a candidate to run in November. In other news from the Senate, Kentucky Republican Mitch McConnell has finally revealed details about why he's been hospitalized for the past month. In a statement, the 84-year-old McConnell said he fell on June 14th at home and became, quote, briefly unconscious. He later developed what he described as a mild case of pneumonia. McConnell also released a photograph from his hospital bed with his wife, Elaine Chao. McConnell's planning to retire at the end of his current term in January. With McConnell's absence and the death of Lindsey Graham, the Republicans have just 51 votes in the Senate for now. The Justice Department has subpoenaed four journalists at the New York Times after they reported President Trump's new Air Force One lacked key security features, including advanced anti-missile capabilities. The Boeing aircraft had been donated to Trump by Qatar and then refurbished. Trump flew on the plane last week to the NATO summit in Turkey, but then took the old Air Force One home due to security concerns. The Times reported subpoenas were issued to the reporters Julian Barnes, Eric Lipton, who just won Pulitzer Prize, Tyler Pager, and Eric Schmidt. The subpoenas were issued by Jay Clayton, the U.S. attorney in Manhattan, who was recently nominated by Trump to serve as director of national intelligence. Clayton's confirmation hearing is set for Wednesday. A lawyer for the New York Times said, quote, "This brazen act should be seen as nothing more than an attempt to prevent the public from knowing what is happening in their country by intimidating journalists from doing their jobs," unquote. The Committee to Protect Journalists head, Jody Ginsburg, said, quote, "The subpoenas are an extraordinary escalation in President Trump's efforts to threaten and intimidate independent news organizations and have a chilling effect on the work of journalists across the country," unquote. The New York Times has revealed U.S. Secretary of State Marco Rubio has become the de facto viceroy of Venezuela. Effectively controlling Venezuela's finances, the distribution of its natural resources, and its government, Rubio's informal role began after U.S. forces attacked Venezuela in January and abducted the Venezuelan president, Nicolas Maduro, and his wife, Celia Flores. Maduro's former vice president, Delcy Rodriguez, has since served as Venezuela's acting president, but the Times reports Rubio has essentially been running Venezuela from afar, even controlling Rodriguez's public appearances and statements as well as her governmental appointments. The Times likened Rubio's role to that of Paul Bremer, who was installed by George W. Bush to run Iraq after the 2003 U.S. invasion. In Europe, a group of scientists warned extreme heat led to 10,000 excess deaths in the last month. Germany recorded nearly 100 deaths by drowning. Over the weekend, wildfires raged in Spain, killing at least 12 people. It's one of the deadliest wildfires in the country's history. In Greece, authorities have urged residents in Greece's second largest city, Thessaloniki, to stay indoors and secure their windows and doors because of toxic smoke caused by a recycling plant engulfed by a wildfire. Meanwhile, in France, hundreds of firefighters are battling a wildfire south of Paris. A Trump-appointed federal judge has approved a request by the Justice Department to dismiss seditious conspiracy charges against five members of the far-right group, the Proud Boys, in connection with the January 6th insurrection. In his order, Judge Timothy Kelly said he did not agree with President Trump granting clemency to the rioters, but that he had no choice but to comply. After taking office, President Trump pardoned all of the nearly 1,600 rioters for taking part in the attack on the Capitol, which injured more than 100 police officers. Protests are continuing in Houston, Texas, after an ICE agent fatally shot Lorenzo Salgado Araujo, a 52-year-old Mexican father who'd lived in the United States for decades. He was shot after being stopped while driving to a construction site with three other men who were detained. Houston Police Chief Diaz is expected to meet with the FBI on Tuesday in an attempt to access evidence gathered by federal investigators. On Friday, the family of Lorenzo Salgado Araujo and lawmakers gathered to call for an independent investigation after eyewitnesses disputed claims made by ICE agents. Hugo Baldera Ibarra is a lawyer for the family.
6: After speaking with these men, I have no doubt that what they're saying is the truth. I know that these agents, the agency is going to try to cover it up. This is not the first time that it happens. This has become a pattern where ICE agents claim that they use their vehicle as a deadly weapon, that they tried to run over the agents, and the agents shot in self-defense. But all three of my clients reiterated that at no point was there ever an agent standing in front of the vehicle, nor was an agent ever placed in the line of danger. That is simply false, and I believe my clients are telling the truth.
0: We'll have more on this story later in the week. There have been protests of hundreds of people over the weekend in Houston. The Justice Department's investigating Yale's admissions practices for its medical school, law school, and undergraduate college. Now, Yale Law School's dean, Christina Rodriguez, and several other law school faculty members are urging Yale's leadership not to settle with the Trump administration, saying it would be damaging to the rule of law and would compromise Yale University's reputation. According to the Yale Daily News, the university's first settlement offer was rejected by the Trump administration. Yale has since offered a second proposal. Democratic Senator Richard Blumenthal of Connecticut said, quote, "As I've told top Yale officials, Trump's word means nothing. An agreement with these corrupt bullies is only an invitation to more law-breaking abuse," Senator Blumenthal said. In election news, a federal judge in Atlanta has rejected the Justice Department's subpoena seeking the names of election workers in Fulton County, Georgia, from the 2020 election. Judge William Ray wrote in his order, quote, such a large disclosure of information threatens to chill participation in future elections, which will surely impact Fulton County, unquote. President Trump continues to repeat the false claim he won the state of Georgia in the 2020 election, accusing Fulton County officials of so-called ballot fraud. It comes as President Trump is pushing Congress to pass the Save America Act, which would require proof of citizenship to register to vote and identification at the polls. Meanwhile, in Texas, the state's attorney general, Ken Paxton, has reportedly listed an address where he did not reside while voting in several elections during the last 2 years. This comes as Paxton has warned voters about misrepresenting their residence on election records. The president of PEN America, the novelist Noam Mengistu, has resigned from his position in part because of an article published by the organization about Israeli and Jewish writers denouncing cultural boycotts. Mengistu said in an interview with the New York Times he didn't agree with the publication of the article because it could cast the Boycott, Divestment, and Sanctions, BDS movement, as discrimination instead of protected political speech. Mengistu said, quote, we have the responsibility to be conscious and aware of how our work can impact and influence those debates, and especially if that means producing work that might actually restrict or limit or suppress what is constitutionally protected speech, unquote. In the email to the New York Times, PEN America said, quote, PEN America has long opposed cultural and academic boycotts, but we have always drawn a clear line between disagreeing with a tactic and defending the right to use it, unquote. And civil rights leaders are backing an independent investigation into the mysterious death of Nolan Wells, an 18-year-old black college athlete, whose body was found last week on a barrier island in Mississippi. Wells had taken a boat to the island with a group of white friends to celebrate the July 4th holiday. The friends say Wells chose to stay on the island when they returned home. Authorities say Wells may have accidentally drowned, but his family has questioned the official story, in part because Wells' cell phone was found not with his body, but in the possession of one of his friends who returned home. Wells' mother spoke at a news conference Friday.
7: Nolan is the kindest soul. He never met a stranger. He loved everybody. He didn't care if you were black, white, purple, green, looked like a marshmallow. Like, he just wanted everyone to be in peace with one another. He loved life, and God gave him this big heart, which always scared us. Me and his dad had conversations with him all the time, not just about the importance of understanding our history as black people, but also the importance of how you have to move in certain spaces.
0: The family of Nolan Wells is being represented by civil rights attorney Ben Crump, who also spoke at Friday's news conference.
8: It is because the family has distrust of the Mississippi law enforcement officials giving them a fair investigation where their black son ended up dead after going out on a boat with three young white men. The history of Mississippi is something that they don't just read about in books, but it's a lived experience for many black Americans.
0: And those are some of the headlines. This is Democracy Now!, democracynow.org, the War and Peace Report. When we come back, the United States is continuing to bombard Iran amidst an intensifying standoff over the Strait of Hormuz. We'll speak with Dropsite News co-founder Jeremy Scahill. Stay with us.

died by downhill strugglers. This is Democracy Now!, democracynow.org, the War and Peace Report. I'm Amy Goodman. The United States is continuing to bombard Iran amidst an intensifying standoff over the Strait of Hormuz. On Sunday, U.S. Central Command said the U.S. had struck 140 targets in Iran.

0: Memorandum of understanding, our effort was to work with Oman to establish a mechanism to ensure the safe passage of ships through the Strait of Hormuz. Unfortunately, this did not materialize because of overt and covert U.S. pressure on Oman.
1: Meanwhile, the United States is claiming Iran had violated the MOU. This is the U.S. ambassador to NATO, Matthew Whitaker, on Fox News Sunday.
2: Commercial shipping can't be terrorized in the Strait of Hormuz. And obviously the memorandum of understanding between the parties was always performance-based, and that President Trump, if shipping is attacked or if the Iranians want to act belligerent, then he will respond with overwhelming force.
1: For more, we're joined by investigative journalist Jeremy Scahill, co-founder of DropSite News. He's been closely following the negotiations. Thanks so much for joining us again, Jeremy. As the U.S. hits missile and defense systems and paramilitary revolutionary guard boats in a new round of attacks, and Iran retaliates by hitting, quote, additional enemy bases in the region, is this an escalation?
3: Without question, it's an escalation. In fact, Donald Trump, quite bluntly, multiple times over the past few days, said that the ceasefire is over. He also implied that the memorandum of understanding that was signed between the United States and Iran was effectively dead in the water. But then he backtracked from that and falsely claimed that the Iranians were again begging him to talk. This has been a recurring narrative where Trump, for reasons that have to do with market manipulation or wishful thinking, promotes to the public the idea that the Iranians are somehow just sitting in Tehran begging Donald Trump to come back to the table, when reality paints a very different picture. Let's back up and summarize what's happened here. On February 28th, based on a combination of tainted Israeli intelligence, wishful thinking, imperial hubris, and a belief that the United States can use its military to achieve any objective around the world, Donald Trump, for the first time since the Islamic Revolution in 1979, stood as the American president that openly vowed to wage a war of regime change against Iran using military means. The Iranian government had said for months leading up to that February 28th initiation of this war that it was not going to just calibrate its response and engage in back-channel communications with the United States when it decided to attack U.S. military sites in the region, because prior to this February 28th war, Iran had tried to have its responses to the U.S. and Israeli attacking it be proportionate and aimed at not spurring or sparking a bigger war. This time they said they weren't going to do that. And for weeks on end, the Iranians fought back not one, but two nuclear powers. Pete Hegseth and other American officials, including Donald Trump, were every day proclaiming that the Iranian ballistic missile capability had been overwhelmingly wiped out, that its drone capability had been overwhelmingly wiped out, that the Iranians were begging Donald Trump to make a deal. And all of that was just one massive lie. And so what happened is that Donald Trump was facing a very severe crisis with his quagmire. And what he did is engage in a memorandum of understanding that quite overwhelmingly favored the Iranian position. And I think what we witnessed here was that Trump did this because he felt like, we'll let the Iranians think they're getting away with it, but we have no intention of actually abiding by the terms of this memorandum of understanding. That's why you immediately saw the United States try to open a parallel track in Lebanon. Lebanon was supposed to be party to this agreement that the United States signed. And instead, what the U.S. and Israel have tried to do is to co-opt the Lebanese government to have its armed forces serve as an Israeli U.S. directed and backed counterterrorism, quote unquote, force that is responsible for dismantling and disarming Hezbollah. And in fact, that framework that they thrust upon the Lebanese government allows the Israelis to remain indefinitely in southern Lebanon. The other aspect of this, Amy, is the situation in the Strait of Hormuz. There is no question, objectively speaking, that it's the United States that's been violating the terms of this agreement. It is quite explicit that Iran is supposed to have managing authority of the Strait of Hormuz, that it had deferred imposing any kind of fees for a 60-day period, and that a long-term solution was going to be the result of bilateral negotiations between the Islamic Republic of Iran and the Sultanate of Oman, the two literal states in the Strait of Hormuz. And what Donald Trump and the United States tried to do was say, well, we're going to now cut a side deal with Oman, and we're going to open this other corridor. And yeah, the Iranians can be in charge of this small slice

0: of the Strait of Hormuz that happens to be just off their coast, but we're actually going to have unrestricted access that completely obviates or eliminates any kind of Iranian management. And the Iranians have made clear that they're not going to accept this. And so the broader narrative is somehow that Iran wakes up one day and decides to just start attacking vessels in the Strait of Hormuz. From the Iranian perspective, the United States is in systematic violation of multiple terms of the Memorandum of Understanding. You know, I spoke over the weekend to a senior Iranian official who said that what the United States and the Trump administration did over the past few days was to engage in a psychological operation using prominent media organizations in the United States, specifically Axios and CBS. The stories that were pushed by the White House was that Iranian officials had somehow come to Trump and confessed to him that these strikes on these vessels in the Strait of Hormuz were the result of a rogue faction of the IRGC, and that it doesn't represent the policy of Iran, and that the Iranians plan to make some announcement with the Omanis that they're going to allow an opening of an alternative corridor that's not going to be under Iranian control. And the Iranians told me, and these are Iranian officials that are directly involved with these negotiations, that all of this was just a concoction of the United States. And then, in fact, the Omani government, which, by the way, Trump threatened to wipe the state of Oman off the map not that many weeks ago, that Oman has enormous pressure being put on it by the United States. And so, you know, Iran typically has good relations with Oman, but I think it's notable that in the response, the retaliatory strikes that Iran launched over the past couple of days against U.S. military bases in Kuwait, in Bahrain, in Jordan, they also struck targets inside of Oman. Now, you know, the Pentagon is often very secretive throughout Democratic and Republican administrations. But what we've seen under the Trump administration is that U.S. CENTCOM, Central Command, and the Pentagon at large have concealed the impact of Iranian strikes, in some cases entirely. We don't know the facts to this day of certain things that happened in the first days of this war in terms of U.S. damages taken in the region, but also slow walking any public revelations. The Iranians are claiming that they struck a number of key strategic drone facilities and missile launch sites in the Persian Gulf. And so in summary, what I would say is that Trump, I think, has dramatically underestimated the Iranians from the very beginning. He's engaged in imperial hubris, wishful thinking. He certainly is announcing that this ceasefire is blown up. But the reality at the end of the day is that Iran is not going to capitulate. Trump is used to his bullying tactics working on a domestic political level, certainly within the Republican Party, but also on a global level in other deals that he's pushed through. He engages in blackmail, bribery, coaxing, and lying, and most of all, threats of force to try to achieve his agenda. Look what he's done with NATO countries. So the Iranians are really the first major power that has stood up to Trump and said two things. We're not going to give you some kind of fake victory narrative just so, you know, all this stuff that goes on behind the scenes is they say to the Iranians, and I get this from Iranian sources, just give Trump this, you know, just toss him this chip and everything is going to be okay. And the Iranians are saying, no, we're not going to do that. Quite to the contrary, the Iranians have shown that they are willing to face the prospect of Trump re-escalating this to a dramatic degree because they believe that they won this war on a tactical level and that they don't need to concede anything to Donald Trump.
1: This is the U.S. ambassador to NATO, Matthew Whitaker, telling CNN's Jake Tapper on Sunday that President Trump's a peacemaker and Iran is controlled by a bunch of crazy people.
2: Jake, and he wants a deal with Iran. He wants to make sure that they never have a nuclear weapon, that they join the world as a contributor and a normalized country. But right now, it's, you know, as President Trump has said, and Marco Rubio has also stated, you know, this country is controlled by a bunch of crazy people. And ultimately, you know, they're going to have to understand the United States is very serious about this and will continue to be clear-eyed on the threats.
1: So that's U.S. Ambassador NATO Matthew Whitaker, Jeremy.
0: Well, as I've talked about on this program before, you know, the Iranians some weeks ago started enlisting the services of senior psychologists to help them, help the Iranian negotiators in their communications to Donald Trump, because they think that he is clinically mentally ill, that they're dealing with a sociopathic, erratic individual. And I think just objectively, anyone who witnesses the public conduct of Donald Trump and then compares it to the quite, whatever you think about the Islamic Republic of Iran's politics, its internal policies, you can't argue that it's not a set of rational actors with institutions that operate in a quite predictable manner. The Iranians have a track record during this war of saying what they mean and then doing what they've said. Donald Trump is all over the map. He has multiple times threatened to bomb a multi-millennia-old civilization. He threatened to wipe out an American ally, Oman, the premier multi-decade mediator between the United States and Iran on the nuclear issue. Donald Trump is functioning as a toddler throwing a tantrum, and then some incredibly dangerous warmonger in the world, where he's raising the specter of wiping out entire civilizations, of bombing the clearly identified civilian infrastructure of countries. So I would say at the end of the day, you know, what I think kind of captures the essence of this is when we've had negotiations between the United States and Iran, the Iranians have showed up with a team of people, most of whom have PhDs and are subject area experts. Donald Trump, with the exception of J.D. Vance, sends people that overwhelmingly are showing up with last week's golf scores and their investment portfolios. And so I think the situation that we find ourselves in right now is that Donald Trump is again throwing this tantrum. He's threatening all sorts of things. He's saying that the deal is off. My understanding from Iranian officials is that the mediators are saying that he really does want an off ramp in this. He doesn't know how to handle it. He can't fabricate a victory narrative. And they're asking the Iranians to help in that effort. And I just don't see the Iranians doing it. I think they're going to remain entrenched in their position that it's the United States that needs to de-escalate, and that Iran has discovered, and it's known this for years, but it never deployed it, that a weapon more powerful in many ways than a nuclear weapon in the hands of the Iranian state is their ability to impact the global economy by their management and domination of the Strait of Hormuz.
1: Jeremy, before we talk about the death of South Carolina Senator Lindsey Graham, I just want to ask you very quickly about the Justice Department subpoenaing four journalists at the New York Times, delivering these subpoenas to their homes on Friday night after they reported President Trump's new Air Force One lacked key security features, including advanced anti-missile capabilities. This is the Boeing aircraft donated to Trump by Qatar, which he's taking with him after he leaves, says it'll be at the Trump Presidential Library. He flew the plane to NATO, but didn't fly it back. He took the Air Force One home due to security concerns. Now, a number of news organizations have reported this, but the Times has been subpoenaed, and very interestingly, subpoenaed by Jay Clayton, the U.S. attorney here in Manhattan, who's been nominated by Trump to serve as director of national intelligence. His confirmation hearing is on Wednesday. Jeremy.
0: You know, I mean, what we're seeing here is an escalating war against journalists. I mean, we of course saw this under President Bush, President Obama, the use of the Espionage Act. But what we're seeing here really is the kind of organized crime family kingpin in chief. And Donald Trump believes that he can use the levers of American power to settle his personal scores. You know, it's like the equivalent, the journalistic or free speech equivalent of putting out a hit on the free press. That's really what we're witnessing here. You know, today they come for the New York Times, and tomorrow they're going to come for other news organizations and other journalists. I mean, we are facing a very dire threat to press freedom under President Donald Trump right now. There's no question about it, Amy.
1: Jeremy, we also want to ask you about the sudden passing of Republican Senator Lindsey Graham of South Carolina, who's died at the age of 71 after what his office called a brief and sudden illness. Graham was one of the most prominent supporters of war, and especially the U.S.-Israeli war on Iran. He died just after returning from a visit in Ukraine with President Volodymyr Zelensky. During that trip, Graham pushed for increased U.S. military support for Ukraine.
3: The United States not only recognizes Jerusalem as the eternal, indigenous, and forever capital of the Jewish people, but also that the United States says that we're going to do something about it, not just by recognizing it openly and verbally.
4: We have a magic moment in time here. In the coming months, if we do this right, increase Ukraine's lethality, get people to help us with Putin rather than propping him up, we can end this war.
1: The beginning of that thought was Mike Huckabee talking about what we're going to talk about our next segment. But that last voice was that of Lindsey Graham, leading backer of the U.S.-Israeli war on Iran, as well as a vocal supporter of the 2003 U.S. invasion of Iraq. Also pushed for a permanent occupation of Afghanistan and once called for a preemptive attack on North Korea. After Israel was accused of committing genocide in Gaza, Graham told the head of the International Criminal Court, quote, "This court is for Africa and thugs like Putin. It's not for democracies like Israel and the United States," Graham said. He became a close ally of President Trump, but during his unsuccessful presidential run in 2016, Graham had this to say about Trump.
5: He's a race-baiting, xenophobic, religious bigot. He doesn't represent my party. He doesn't represent the values that the men and women who wear the uniform are fighting for. And you know how you make America great again? Tell Donald Trump to go to hell.
1: So South Carolina's Republican governor will now pick a replacement to serve out the rest of Senator Graham's term, which ends in January. Republicans will hold a special primary in August to pick a candidate to run in November. Jeremy, talk about the significance of this moment, the sudden death of South Carolina Senator Lindsey Graham.
0: Well, the first thing I'll say is that, you know, Lindsey Graham got his dying wish. He said he was going to be with Israel until his dying day, and he certainly was. He was one of the most passionate supporters of the most violent atrocities unleashed by the Israeli government on the people of Palestine, specifically during the Gaza genocide. He also was one of the major advocates of Donald Trump waging this war against Iran, said it was going to be some of the best money that America had ever spent and that the United States was going to make so much money because of this war. What I would say is that since 9/11 in particular, Lindsey Graham has emerged as a man who was never able to leave the Cold War behind. His worldview was very much shaped by this sort of public projection of the idea that there were communists hiding under, you know, every rock and stone and inside of every closet waiting to pop out and destroy, you know, the American pie and American greatness. And in many ways, he sort of relegated him to a somewhat inconsequential footnote in history because he was so predictably and cartoonishly slavish to the agenda of America as an imperial force in the world. You know, he never met a war of aggression that he didn't passionately back. You know, he was a judge advocate general, a military lawyer, and he often wielded that as though he was sort of the leading American expert in the U.S. Congress on military law. And yet he engaged in a legal analysis that was aimed at actually subverting the idea of any kind of democratic process when it comes to the justice system for instance, enemy combatants or people that were kidnapped as part of the CIA's kidnap and torture program after 9/11. He was one of the most serious backers of the fraudulent narrative that led to the U.S. invasion and occupation of Iraq. And I say he's an inconsequential footnote because you don't need to know much about Lindsey Graham, the specifics of Lindsey Graham's career, because they're not notable for much of anything except the fact that you could always rely on him to support the most destructive policies of a worldview that says that the entire world is filled with nails and America's hammer needs to run around the world finding all of those nails to hammer. I would say that his legacy is that he has sent a message to the rest of the world because of his policies, his perspective, and those like him in the U.S. Congress and in American politics, that the United States will never learn from its mistakes, that imperial hubris is actually the brand of the United States. The fact that he ranted against Donald Trump when he was a candidate and then became one of the most loyal little poodles of Donald Trump's agenda says everything you need to know about Lindsey Graham. But as I said, he got his dying wish. He went down with his slavish dedication to Israel over the interests of the United States and the rest of the world.
1: Jeremy Scahill, co-founder of DropSite News. Coming up, armed Israeli settlers carrying U.S.-made M4 rifles detained Congressmember Ro Khanna in the occupied West Bank on Wednesday. They also, another group, attacked a CNN crew. We'll speak to the renowned Palestinian-American scholar Rashid Khalidi. Stay with us.

0: Stages by Minneapolis jazz musician and songwriter Sophia Shorai. This is Democracy Now!, democracynow.org. I'm Amy Goodman. We turn now to the occupied West Bank, where armed Israeli settlers have carried out a number of attacks in recent days targeting local Palestinians, as well as foreign journalists and even a U.S. congressman. On Wednesday, armed Israeli settlers carrying U.S.-made M4 assault rifles surrounded a van carrying Democratic Congressmember Rohana, who was visiting a Palestinian village that had been destroyed by settlers. Khanna said his delegation was blocked for about 90 minutes.
1: Never really gotten to meet Palestinians and seen the occupation from the eyes of Palestinians. And it was important to me to have an uncurated, extensive look at the human toll of occupation. I'm certainly probably the first American politician who's been detained by the IDF and Israeli settlers. I mean, we were at a village that Israeli settlers had destroyed. They had destroyed the school. They had destroyed that village, and we were just looking at it. And these hoodlums come in with machine guns, an M4, an American-made machine gun, and they detain us. They block off the road. And then they call the IDF, and the IDF is on their side, not on the side of the Americans. I saw the arrogance in the eyes of those settlers, 21 and 22-year-olds with guns, laughing that they had detained us. The arrogance of those young IDF soldiers that my tax dollars are funding, having no respect for the fact that they were detaining Americans.
0: Congressmember Rokana will join us on Democracy Now! Tomorrow, Tuesday. But in a separate incident Saturday, Israeli settlers armed with clubs, rocks, and a knife attacked a group of journalists, including CNN's Jeremy Diamond. Four settlers have been reportedly detained for their alleged involvement in the attack. One of the journalists posted video of the attack on Instagram.
2: No, no, no, keep going, go, car.
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3: Go! 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Watch out! Watch out!
0: The incident occurred at the same location where a mob of Israeli settlers beat the Palestinian-American Saif Musalat to death a year earlier. To date, no one's been arrested for Saif's killing. He was 20 years old. He was born in Florida. According to the Israeli human rights group B'Tselem, Israel's killed over 1,000 Palestinians in the occupied West Bank since October 2023, including more than 200 children and teenagers. This all comes as the U.S. and Israel earlier this month signed a deal allocating land for a permanent U.S. embassy in West Jerusalem, years after a temporary compound was established during Trump's first term in office. For decades, a group of Palestinian families have pleaded with the U.S. government to reconsider the embassy's location, saying the land where the embassy will stand in an area known as Allenby Compound was unlawfully taken from them. For more on all of this, we go to France, where we're joined by Rashid Khalidi, the Edward Said Professor Emeritus of Modern Arab Studies at Columbia University, author of a number of books, including The 100 Years War in Palestine. Professor Khalidi, thanks so much for being with us. Start off by responding to these most recent attacks that we know, because this is a U.S. Congress member. You've got CNN attacked, but again, on the same site as a Palestinian American a year ago.
5: Well, this is one of many Israeli attacks on Americans. In the past, there have been repeated attacks on Palestinian Americans who have been detained, who have been brutalized, and in the case you mentioned, murdered. It's not at all surprising that this should extend to the detention for 90 minutes of a U.S. congressperson. The contempt with which Israel has treated the United States over many, many years, and the unwillingness of American administrations, one after another, to do anything about these infringements on Palestinian rights. I'm talking about human rights, I'm talking about property rights, I'm talking about the right to life, is truly disgraceful. The administration has, in fact, come out with a statement in which one of its flacks, I think a man named Gorka, has actually attacked Congressman Chana, rather than saying something about the Israeli settler thugs and the Israeli army personnel who actually detained a U.S. congressman. But typical, frankly, of the way in which the U.S. government has related to these constant infringements on Palestinian rights, whether Palestinians under occupation or Palestinian Americans living in the occupied West Bank.
0: And the whole story of Saif, the young American from Florida, Palestinian American, who was killed there a year ago to the day when the CNN crew was attacked?
5: I mean, Israel's been killing American citizens for many, many years. You can go back to the attack on the USS Liberty in 1967. You can go back to the murder of the journalist Shireen Abu Aadi. You can go back to the killing of an old man in a village near Jerusalem, actually near Ramallah, by the Israeli army. They tied him up, they left him in the cold, he died of exposure. But this happens all the time without any response from the Israeli government. They claim that they're investigating. The investigations never lead to prosecution or conviction, if there even is an investigation. And the U.S. government just merrily goes along funding these atrocities against American citizens, not to speak of atrocities against Palestinians who don't happen to be American citizens. All of this is being done with our tax dollars and with the protection of the U.S. government in international instances like the Security Council, where the U.N. issues, where the United States issues veto after veto after veto to protect Israel.
0: You know, it's interesting, Rashid, you talked about Sebastian Gorka, Trump's deputy assistant to the president, senior director for counterterrorism, who advised Trump in his first term, but was pushed out after The Forward, the newspaper, revealed he once had ties to a Hungarian far-right Nazi-allied group and that he supported an anti-Semitic and racist paramilitary militia in Hungary while he served as a Hungarian politician, Professor Halliday.
5: Right. I mean, I think the links of this administration to the far right are no surprise to anybody. From the Charlottesville demonstration, where the demonstrators chanted, "Jews will not replace us," about which Trump at the time said there were good people on both sides, to the appointment of a person like Gorka and many, many others. None of this should be a surprise. All of them happen to be, in addition to their right-wing and in some cases like Gorka, neo-fascist orientation, blindly supportive of Israel. And those two things are increasingly going together. The love of Bibi Netanyahu and his government for the now defeated government of Orbán in Hungary is just one example of the way in which Israel is getting together with some of the, has long been doing this, but has been getting together with some of the most noxious governments on earth.
0: This is U.S. Ambassador to Israel Mike Huckabee speaking earlier this month about establishing the embassy in Jerusalem.
6: The United States not only recognizes Jerusalem as the eternal, indigenous, and forever capital of the Jewish people, but also that the United States says that we're going to do something about it, not just by recognizing it openly and verbally, but we're going to plant our flag, our American flag, on the soil of Jerusalem for a permanent and a brand new embassy compound that will serve as our mothership of diplomatic activities here in Israel.
0: So that's the U.S. Ambassador to Israel, Mike Huckabee. Can you talk about this agreement that was signed, Rashid, between the U.S. and Israel right before U.S. Independence Day? I think it was July 1st. The U.S. Right. building its embassy in Jerusalem on land. Talk about who owns that land.
5: A large number of Palestinians own that land as private property or as waqf, inalienable Islamic endowments, including my own family, dozens of Jerusalem families, including dozens of U.S. citizens. So here we have the U.S. government signing an agreement with the Israeli government to lease land that the Israeli government has no right to which we have title, we and many other families have title, in order to establish an illegal embassy in Jerusalem, which is in violation of repeated UN Security Council resolutions. United States should not have an embassy in Jerusalem in the first place. And to call it the internal indigenous and forever capital of Israel doesn't change international law. That's a violation of international law. It's also a violation of the property rights of the Palestinians, whose ownership of this land is attested right up to the end of the British Mandate, when many members of these families were receiving rent from the British government, which had established a military compound there, the Allenby compound or the Allenby barracks. So these families had repeatedly brought to the attention of previous American administrations the fact that this is our land. Israel has no right to it. The United States has no right to lease it from Israel. And right up until the Biden administration, there was a reluctance on the part of American governments, in spite of their unlimited support for Israel, to take this step, because it involved the United States leasing land that belonged to, among other things, American citizens. The private property, in other words, of Americans was being stolen by another government and then leased to the United States for use as an embassy. We learned through freedom of information requests that under Biden, the State Department was considering the claims of the heirs to the owners of these properties back in 1948, including myself and my family and many, many other Jerusalem families, including, I repeat, multiple U.S. citizens, as well as Canadian, European, and other citizens. And they were worried, clearly, about these Palestinian property claims, which are justified. I mean, we have done an enormous amount of research. We've gone through Ottoman, British, Israeli, the Jordanian, Islamic court files, and we've proven beyond a shadow of a doubt in materials that we submitted again and again to the U.S. government, going back to the 1990s, that this is our land. Israel has no right to lease it to the United States. The United States has no right to lease it from Israel. We intend, the heirs of the property owners back in 1948, intend to submit an updated request to the administration to explain why they have pivoted away from the hesitation of the Biden administration right up to the end of its term to go ahead with the lease of this property.
0: And can you talk about the Mamila Cemetery, one of the two oldest Muslim burial sites in Jerusalem?
5: Certainly. Another case of Israel trampling all over. In this case, one of the most sacred and holy sites to Muslims. This is a cemetery that was established probably in the 12th century. It includes warriors who fought with Salah ad-Din, Saladin, against the Crusaders. It includes members of almost every old Jerusalem family, including my own. Many, many of my ancestors are buried in that cemetery. And it has been chipped away at bit by bit, land taken over, turned into parks, parking lots, most nauseatingly turned into a museum of tolerance over the remains of Muslim graves. The remains were removed. Nobody was ever told what happened to them. So the latest is an attempt to develop, quote unquote, another part of this cemetery. And here we have yet another case of, you know, where an Israeli grave was disturbed right up to 1967 by the Jordanians. The howling reaches the heavens when one of the oldest Muslim cemeteries is repeatedly in Jerusalem, is repeatedly desecrated. Not a word, not a peep. So we have on the one hand this embassy issue, stolen land being leased by Israel to the United States. And we have, on the other hand, a case of one of the oldest Muslim cemeteries in the world, and one of the two oldest in Jerusalem, being systematically desecrated over many, many decades. And what is apparently being planned is yet another desecration. In both of these cases, the heirs are going to do something. That's to say, in this case, the descendants of people buried in the cemetery are going to do something. We brought suit in Israel, and the Supreme Court did nothing. The Israeli Supreme Court. We're going to examine what our options are as far as this latest desecration of the Mamila Cemetery, just as the heirs to the Allenby Barracks property, which Huckabee, whom many of us call the Israeli ambassador to Israel, he's so deeply committed to the every fabrication that Israel puts out, indigenous, eternal, forever capital, all of these phrases that are churned out by the Israeli propaganda machine come tripping off his lips. So we're going to examine our options, and we will certainly submit a request to the administration to look into this.
0: Rashid, if you could end by talking about the shifting views on Israel in the United States, this poll that just came out showing Mahmoud Mamdani. Showing Mayor Zoran Mamdani here in New York, something like 44% popularity ratings compared to Netanyahu at 32%. And the shifting views of American Jews. The most recent Rahm Emanuel, former mayor of Chicago, where you also were a professor and chief of staff of President Obama, giving a speech at the University of Tel Aviv talking about Israel as a pariah nation.
5: Right. Well, I think there's been a seismic shift in American views of Israel over the past 4 or 5 years. It was the biggest part of this shift was obviously triggered by the live stream genocide in Gaza. The fact that people were able to see with their own eyes what was actually happening instead of the carefully curated lying description that the Israeli government fed to complacent American journalists who repeated it verbatim on CNN and in the New York Times and in other mainstream media. People were seeing for themselves that the lying liars of the mainstream media were not telling the truth, and that what was happening was the slaughter of innocent civilians. And this has just shifted the views, not
0: we
5: just
0: have five
5: of ordinary
0: seconds,
5: America.
0: Rashid.
5: Pardon me?
0: We have 5 seconds.
5: It's shifted the views of everybody, Jewish community, young people, old people, even young Republicans.
0: Well, I want to thank you, Rashid Khalidi, so much for joining us. Edward Said, Professor Emeritus of Modern Arab Studies at Columbia University, author of a number of books, including The 100 Years War on Palestine. I'll be appearing virtually tonight in Montreal, Canada, at the Q&A following the screening of Democracy Now! About Democracy Now! Steal the story, please.

Thank you.

Thank you.

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That's been fantastic. Thank you. I thank you. Thank you very much, Berlin. Thank you very much, everybody who's worked with us and put up with us and all them sort of things. And good night.

Yeah.

0: Liga Colombiana contra el Cáncer. Lucha por la vida.
1: 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We're here for the love of radio and sound. My name is Jennifer Waits.
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1: 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Brady and Mark, thank you so much for joining us on Radio Survivor.
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3: Hello, thank you.
4: And hello to everyone listening. Kindred spirits, all of you.
1: Kindred spirits. Why don't we start by just talking, first of all, about what the Wetland Project is. Maybe, Mark, you could give us a brief synopsis.
3: The Wetland Project, it's based on the soundscape of a fairly tiny wetland, actually, the Taktaksan Wetland here on Saturna Island in British Columbia. Saturna is right on the border of the U.S., right across from the San Juan Islands. And the wetland is just beside my house. So it's something that I live with every day. And in a way, the Wetland Project was a way for me to get closer to what was actually happening in the wetland and to understand better the creatures that were living there. There's also airplane sounds in our, you know, that we hear. It's based on a 24-hour recording that we made of this wetland. And Brady and I share it in many different ways. One of the major ways being an annual 24-hour slow radio broadcast. We also have done new media installations, 5-channel installations, which have been shown in various places around the world. And we've written music with my collaborator, Stephen Morris, musicologist Stephen Morris. We've transcribed as accurately as possible some of the sounds of the wetland. So it's quite an extensive exploration of this soundscape.
1: Mark, I wanted to talk a little more about that kind of origin story. You know, you're living by this wetland, and what prompted you to make that first recording, and what were your first recordings like?
3: It was part of as in my artistic practice, I'm very interested in connecting with where I am in many different ways. I've done some projects based on the tidal dynamics in the bay beside the house, and wind projects, on musical projects on wind storms and various things. So the wetland, it was just something, you know, I had my window open and cracked open at night, and I would fall to sleep hearing the frog chorus, and during the day all the different birds, and not really knowing the names of the various birds. And I just had this real desire to connect with this place where I live. And I think that has a little bit of a history in the fact that as a newcomer to Saturna, I mean, I've been living here since 1997, but as what we call a settler, basically, also I just really felt a strong desire to find a way to connect to this place where I felt somewhat of a foreigner in a way.
1: So then things kind of went to this whole new level when Brady got involved. So Brady, you came to the project in 2016 and then came to the area and worked to make recordings on the site. And I've read a little bit about the process, but I'd love to hear you describe what all you guys were recording, what the setup was like.
4: Yeah, we worked with a professional sound recordist named Eric Lamontagne, who works in the film industry. I've had a long history with sound art and since 2003, working in Vancouver with the sort of legacy of the World Soundscape Project at SFU. And for this project, we did actually 10 channels of audio recording at some like 192 kilohertz, and it was pretty insane. So we used Eric's recording equipment because he had it all, and we made this like mobile rig, and we had two stations. The one was on like a ladder out into the marsh, and the other one was this five-pronged array on a log, and that's the one we hear. And the log sticks out into the marsh, and because it's a recording that takes so long, we were able to withdraw and go back to Mark's house and have a glass of wine, and that really allowed the marsh to recover from our presence and start to turn on the fancy effects that they do there. And I don't know if you've encountered this this kind of idea that when you walk through the bush or and you go out into nature, everything kind of quietens down around you, and you have to sit there for about 20 minutes to recover from your presence. And because we're gone for hours, it really does recover. So there's some very beautiful close mic nuances, but also this sense of an auditorium of the whole sort of marsh, the sense of place as the sounds reverberate around this little amphitheater of the marsh. And so acoustically, it's very dynamic. It gives you the sense of time, sense of place. There's beautiful details. And there's also the sort of ethnographic and Anthropocene presence. So we have passing helicopters and cars and dog walkers and airplanes. So it's by no means pristine and no means romanticized. It is a microcosm of that moment and of that place, but it speaks to a much broader situation that we all find ourselves in.
5: So this is a 24-hour... Well, how many hours, Brady, how many hours were...
4: We have 36 hours on tape, but we have a 24-hour loop, and we play it in sync with the time it was recorded. So when you're listening to it, you're hearing the clock face time that it was recorded. So if it's 7.03 a.m., you're hearing 7.03 a.m. So we present that on multiple radio stations on Earth Day, but it's also on our website available anytime you need it. That's wetlandproject.com. And if you just want to see listen in, if you're on perhaps on mobile, you could go to wetlandproject.com/stream, stream like the brook.
3: Yes, and that synchronizes automatically with local time wherever you are in the world. So even if you're in London, England, and you're listening at 6 a.m., you'll hear the recording from 6 a.m.
5: That's amazing. I love that.
4: We're both there and here for you.
5: So Mark, can you, or, you know, Mark or Brady, can you talk about the process of transforming these 36 hours of recording into this 24-hour broadcast or stream that we hear on the web of Wetland Project? What was that process like doing the editing and getting it all together into a 24-hour package?
4: So we started with five channels, and we do have a version that's shown in galleries where all five channels are used. But we then did a stereo mix down, and we had to really just choose that loop point. So which 24 hours? And because there's sort of, I would say, three main ensembles or three main episodes of phases is a good word. There's the dawn chorus, as you would expect. There's sort of this languid afternoon, and then there's this intense frog chorus. And so we decided that we would let the frog chorus finish, and that's where the loop is. You'll never find it, but it's somewhere in the early morning.
3: Yeah, some stations had played it for more than 24 hours. We have, I think the record was 36 hours on a radio station in Toronto. So they just go around the loop and it's seamless. Yeah. Mm-hmm.
5: That's amazing. Yeah.
4: There's no edits besides that. We did a little bit of volume. Like we take the flog chorus can be really intense. And we were saying earlier, are you a dawn chorus person or you're a frog chorus person? And Mark describes this beautiful moment. Why didn't you describe that, Mark? You talk about your experience with the frogs. You know the whiff thing I'm talking about?
3: The moment, like the dusk moment when...
4: No, you described how sometimes you went down there and you were...
3: Yes. When I was doing some very early recordings, I just did before we made our main recording with Eric, I would go over to the wetland with a small recorder and just record 5 minutes at all different times of day and sometimes in the middle of the night. And I mean, the frog chorus from the house here, it's quite lovely and it's not too intense, but I'd get to the edge of the marsh and I'd be standing in the dark in the woods with my little recorder, and it was so loud. It just made all the hair on the back of my neck stand up. At one point, I just got freaked out. I just had this feeling I was going to get dragged into the marsh by all these frogs. So I ran back to the house.
5: Oh my God.
6: Is there a particular season that you chose to record in? Does spring in this particular wetland sound different than...
3: Oh, yes. Yeah. It's definitely... Well, we wanted to connect the idea for the radio broadcast to some kind of event. And Earth Day seemed like a natural one because it is right in the middle of springtime when all the birds are migrating and the frogs... the frogs sing for a period from about mid-March until June. So it's right in the middle of that very intense period of lots of activity. Saturn is kind of, it's for Canada, it's a very mild climate. It's
6: That's the island that you are currently speaking to us from, Saturn.
3: Yes, exactly. And so we have a lot of listeners in the prairie provinces of Canada where in April it's still like really cold. Right. It's still very wintry, and so the broadcast for them has another role as sort of a harbinger of spring to come.
5: And so the recording was made on Earth Day as well.
4: Slightly off. It's like 2 days, I think. Right?
6: 2016.
3: Yeah, it was we did the recording in 2016, April 26th and 27th. So I think it was weather dependent because we wanted to get, do the recording when all the equipment was out, where it wasn't raining. So that was as close as we could get.
4: It was important that we do it at this time of the year because the light levels really dictate if you want to use words like composition, the composition or the flow of it. And it doesn't correspond to a southern hemisphere. Obviously, the seasons are flipped there and the light levels are flipped there. So we're really celebrating the fact that the recording is coming in sync with the light levels of this time of the year again. So it has its sort of resurgence in terms of this idea of it reconnecting to our rhythms, and it's coming back in sync to the everyday experience that the listeners are having, because we're going through that same cycle every day. So if you do listen to it in the southern hemisphere at this time of year, or at a different time of the year in the northern hemisphere, it's a little bit out of sync. You can really notice it, how the sunset, everything slows down and it quietens down. I call it the Helm's Deep moment, because if any of you out there are students of film sound, you'll know that there's that epic moment in most films, where you take the sound levels right the way down and you go very quiet just because you want the next sound to have the most impact. And what happens is that everything really quietens down before the at sunset, and then we eventually get just after sunset the frogs emerge.
3: Which is, that's quite a powerful moment. We get, we also have a Twitter feed, which we announce on the radio, that people can tweet to at Wetland Project. And it's also on our website platform. So besides the radio show, we have this whole international conversation going on. And as things happen in different time zones, people come in, and the beginning of the frog chorus is always like, there's always a wave of of tweets coming in like, oh my God, the frogs are starting to sing.
4: And when we've presented it in a more gallery context, it's always like a very dramatic moment where people will sort of sneak back into the gallery and wait through the silence for that sort of breaking of the silence. And yeah, it's very surprising how dramatic this, in sort of like a narrative sense, it becomes, since there is no composer and there's no, there's no imposed narrative structure, but we as humans really like that, and we impose that.
6: Sure. And I mean, throughout all of human history until our current era, where we have media choices to make at all hours of every moment of our lives, a lot more people would have had this opportunity to connect with their soundscape where they live. They would have known about frogs if they lived anywhere near any frogs.
5: Yeah. It has me thinking about it, you know, as a piece of art. It's reminding me of watching early silent Warhol films that go on and on for hours and hours, that where not much action happens, like Empire, where it's a shot of the Empire State Building. And I remember watching that in a theater and getting so excited when a light would go on in a window, because there would be some sort of change. So it makes me think about that a little bit. And that helps me maybe to understand why you're calling this slow radio. So maybe that's a good, maybe it's a good time to talk about slow radio. And am I thinking about slow radio in the right way? As a way to describe this pacing of what you're seeing being a little bit different and a little bit unexpected. Brady, you might be a good person to answer that question.
4: So the whole slow media movement, I guess, was most, has been most explored through the Norwegian national broadcaster, where they did a slow TV. They do an annual slow TV broadcast. And the first one, I think, was in 2009. They did a 7-hour train ride along the Bergen line and broadcast that as a complete piece. And then the year after that, they had a woman knitting. And then I witnessed this one, which was the HMS Norge. It's basically a mail ship that goes on a fjord. So I'll tell you the full story. I was in Oslo for a friend's opening. I was assisting a friend, Judy Radul, on an art project there, and which was my job for many years, working sort of ancillary to other people's art projects. So we, you know, I go all over the world and then spend most of the time in a white walled room without any windows. And then at the end of a long day, I'd go back to a hotel, and I went back to this hotel and I switched the hotel TV on. And usually you'd have one of those like promo things that would play, where it'd be like some people running across a beach. Right. So I see this, the sunset, and I'm like, okay, I'm waiting for the music to come in and the happy people. Yeah. And it just didn't happen. I just kept on watching, and the sun just wouldn't set. The sun. And then there'd be a cut to a fjord coastline, which would just slide by. And just this eternal sunset, this real-time nature, and this high-quality TV. And then eventually, there was a shot of a small dockside, and the whole town, all the townsfolk had come out to greet this mail ship. So what was going on was that they'd strapped all these high quality cameras to a mailship and they were just editing the feed live.
6: Oh, wow.
4: And it went on for seven days, I think, as the ship went up the fjord coastline. And that really left an impact on me. And, of course, at that time we were talking about slow cooking as opposed to fast food, and the parallels between slow media and fast media started to occur to me. And I did a project where I walked across Prince Edward Island for 7 days and just streamed that straight as well at that point with an artist, Danielle. Marlene Gotell. And so it was around that time when Mark and I started talking, and we used this framing of slow radio and slow media to describe this aspect of the Wetland Project, because it's sort of one of its legs that it has.
6: That's the voice of Brady C.L. Marks. She was referring to her partner with this in this project, Mark Timmings. They both work on the Wetland Project, which is a 24-hour radio recording of the Tuktuk Sen Marsh that's right outside of Mark's window in the island known as Saturna Island in British Columbia. My name is Eric Klein. My co-host is Jennifer Waits. You're listening to Radio Survivor. We're talking about the Wetland Project. And it occurs to me, Brady, that fast media, normal media, sells things really well. That's kind of why it's so fast. It goes and goes and goes, and we buy things that we see. And slow media is just like terrible for it. There's nothing commercial about it. Like you can sell nothing if you watch 7 hours of a boat traveling down the fjords of ice. It was Iceland, Norway. It was Norway.
4: Norway.
6: There's no advertising revenue.
4: You might not make a lot of money, but you will find something of value, I assure you.
6: Well, yeah, there's no money to be made in the Tuktuk Sen Marsh either, hopefully.
3: No, it's, I guess, all about just bringing people in to live with it for a bit. It's more of a living experience than a commercial selling experience.
6: Right, which here at Radio Survivor, we celebrate media that

0: Well, I'm a radio listener. We have something called the CBC in Canada, which I think everybody listens to constantly. So radio was important to me, and I kind of felt like I wanted to share what I was experiencing somehow with other people. And also just to give people a rest from all the craziness. It's really a way, and also just to open up this whole idea that that nature is not something that's separated from us. Somehow in the Western world, we've gotten to this point where nature and human beings are in two different realms, when in fact we're not. And so it was a way to bring the outside inside, because, you know, nature was out there and we live in the house, and or we're, you know, in our office or whatever, or in our car. And it was a way to mix that up. And also people are very, a lot of people listen to radio now on their phones and things too. So it was a way to get into people's devices, because people seem to be paying a lot of attention to devices. And we found that people actually seem to really listen to a soundscape like the wetland soundscape more when they're listening to it on their radio or on their phone than when they're actually standing right there beside the wetland. Somehow it's blocked out. And so it was a way to kind of bring this whole thing back into our own rhythms. It's not like as Brady said, it's not like a concert that you sit down and listen to. It's just playing in your environment as you're going about your day and about your living. And when you're making dinner, what are you hearing? When you're heading to bed, what is the sound of, you know, in the wetland? When you wake up and you start to make connections between what you're doing and what's happening in the wetland. One of the stories I really like is my neighbor, Tony down the road, who lives right in the proximity of the wetland. He wrote to us, I guess about 2 years ago, he finally listened to our broadcast, and he wrote us a message saying that he said, not really listened to, I lived with the broadcast for 24 hours. And he describes, going to bed and having this, hearing this sound of the frogs. And the frogs, every once in a while, they drop out. It gets very quiet. We almost flirt with dead air, but because we're brought there so naturally, it's not frightening in any way. There's always a tiny little sound there somewhere. And then the sounds come up. So there's this kind of, this wave of sound that flows through the evening. And then he described waking up in the morning and opening the door and walking out into the forest and hearing the birds sing, almost like he'd heard them for the first time, and he had tears in his eyes. So it actually sensitized him in some funny way to the soundscape that he'd actually been living with for many years. And we've received a lot of messages of a similar nature to that.
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2: Because Brady, we're talking about Canada, where there's already something that listeners in the United States would hear more like an NPR, National Public Radio, but in Canada it's the government sponsored.
1: Yes, so we have membership drives, but there is a bit more, I would say, public funding available.
2: Yeah.
1: So it's not
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1: Yeah, it's cooperatively run, and so the show has been running actually since.

0: the '80s, we had Hildegard, the Soundscape Show. Yeah, the Soundscape Show. And so what we can do often is we can preempt, like usually you would preempt your neighbor if you're doing doing a 2-hour show. Mm-hmm. You would take a 2-hour show. So what we did was we preempted everyone. And so that's how we got the first one going, the first 24-hour radio station. And like Mark was saying, like audio and the whole podcast thing, it's just such an intimate medium. And like this microphone here is 3 inches from my mouth. And so I'm literally whispering in your ear right now. And you don't really get that sense in cinema. The scale is grander, and even TV. They talk about TV as being the pocket shot is the attention the staple shot. So you have a host, and the shot is like from just below the pocket to just above the head. So like the presenter of the news, and you have a personal relationship with them, but it's still a sort of shaking arms distance. Whereas we listen to audio in our waking moments, our sleeping moments, and while we're distracted, and those are very powerful moments because they're patterning us. And so I really do love radio, and this is an extension or sort of a homage to radio, but also a writing of radio's darker past. Radio is highly implicated with propaganda and the birth of mass media and indoctrination, propaganda, and the dark history of the use in the Second World War. So,
1: I wanted to just go back because you started to tantalizingly talk about the history of soundscape radio, and I want to hear more about that. I think you were saying it's been around since the 80s. So can you tell us more about the origin of the show?
0: Okay, so the soundscape tradition and the word soundscape comes from the 70s when R. Murray Schafer, a academic, was given a position at Simon Fraser University, and he started to explore the sort of limits of sound composition and accepting all sounds, not just musical sounds, using the compositional framework of listening. So making something musical because of that attention to it and not based on the content. And then the World Soundscape Project, which was really a study of 5 different cities around the world, was the sort of big work there that rippled throughout the world and even changed listeners such as John Cage. John Cage references the World Soundscape Project and R. Murray Schafer as an influence for the experimental techniques that led to his stochastic works, his works that are indeterminate in terms of their content and structure.
2: Because I have to jump in and say that I just recently learned about the John Cage composition. That's just 7.5 minutes of whatever's going on in the room where it's being performed, and that's it. So it's exactly the soundscape where it's being performed and nothing else.
0: Yeah, 433.
2: Thank you. Wrong. I doubled it. I'm ready for twice as much soundscape as the average audience. I'm sorry, I interrupted.
0: So anyway, so a history lesson, we'll conclude briefly. I just wanted to say that because that is the legacy. That is where I went to school. That is the sort of legacy that I'm continuing in this different way. But then the core... Co-op Radio, the specific show that I have been producing and that the Slow Radio, Wetland Slow Radio Project debuted on was, that show has been running since the 80s. And Hildegard Westerkamp, who's probably the foremost soundscape composer, practicing soundscape composer, coming out of this tradition as well, she ran that show for many years and would just go out and do these very long streeters. For those of you who know radio terminology, that's when you go onto the street and get like a soundbite of, say, a popular event. But she would you know, interview people and do sound walking. And sound walking is another practice that's very adjacent and very important to the soundscapes and soundscape acoustic ecology discipline. And this all came about during the 70s when in Vancouver Greenpeace was starting, and there was a movement to really explore the natural environment and explore the value of it. And this was the acoustic part of it. And things like the acoustic niche hypothesis came out of that from Bernie Krause, talking about how sounds have their place both in frequency and both in time. So that in a soundscape, if you listen to it, it has the different sound makers, because they don't want to mask and talk over top of each other, they will choose a frequency band or a sound spot, a time spot where they talk. And so they create space for each other. And so you get this beautiful, even the concept of what is beautiful then becomes this idea of choosing your spot and staying in your niche and not talking over each other, which is such a lovely metaphor for cooperation and listening and being in place together.
2: Brady, you just described people talking. Do you mean people?
0: All sound makers.
2: Yeah, including because your anecdote just reminded me of the thing I learned from a friend about how the natural world, I'm sure it's the same. I'm sure his source is exactly the same. In the natural world, the frogs who are singing at the same time as another animal in the marsh, but this happens everywhere on Earth, they'll pick their spaces so that they can be heard.
0: Yeah. So for example, birds in the city will sing higher than some in the country because they are trying to find a niche above the traffic sound.
2: And go ahead.
0: I was just going to say the frogs are doing the opposite. It's acoustic camouflage. They're all talking at the same time so that they don't get picked out by the soured owl.
3: The predators, yes.
0: Yeah, the predators.
2: That's great.
3: I was going to say the niche hypothesis, that's Bernie Krause, and he's based in California.
2: Yeah, and that the kicker there is that you can tell the health of the environment by what's missing from the soundscape.
3: That's acoustic ecology. Yeah, exactly. Yeah.
2: If you go out into the world and record it and notice that something is missing, then you can probably find out exactly which animal it is that is missing that used to live in that region that's gone.
0: Right. And if you're listening and you don't hear anything, then it's literally too quiet. Like that whole, again, the movie trope, it's quiet. It's too quiet. Something's wrong when there's something missing. And you talk about food deserts. You could talk about gaps in the acoustic horizon as well. So, sound can be used as a way of analyzing and revealing the health and, I would say, beauty of an environment.
2: And what's exciting... wanted to mention how usually we think of radio, or I think radio is normally being used to broadcast the sound of like the best ideas of the city or the worst ideas, the propaganda emanating from the big city, and it's going out to the world. It's going out to the quieter places so they can hear the ideas of what's going on in the densest urban environments of the countries. But this is, you know, the opposite, really, with your wetland project. You're bringing the sound of nature, you know, into people's cars on the freeway. Mark.
3: Yeah, I just wanted to add to that in a way, it just this whole thing of bringing the soundscape to people's awareness. I mean, so many people talk about our project in terms of climate change and, you know, that we're addressing climate change and we're addressing environmental degradation and things like that. But we don't really want to preach about that. I mean, well, in a way, I guess that's a conclusion that people might come to, but really we just want to present the soundscape and have people get to know it. And We don't really have to, I think, say anything, because once you get to know something, especially something as wonderful as the soundscape, you can't not care about it.
2: Yeah.
3: You start to care about it and you start to be aware of it. So that's basically what we try to do. And
1: I'm thinking about sort of the marathon nature of it. You know, it's the 24 hours and...
2: Yeah. Let's let listeners know, Jennifer, that what the 24-hour nature is, you're talking about a 24-hour broadcast of the sounds of the Texan Marsh in British Columbia, recorded, over a 24-hour period. And it's now the birds and then the frogs, the whole day and night of it being broadcast on radio stations around the country that raised their hand and volunteered to participate in this, the Wetland Project. And this year it's taking place on Earth Day.
1: Yeah.
2: It always takes place on Earth Day.
1: The seventh annual broadcast. And Brady, you were talking about, you know, this initial broadcast, you sort of took over not just the soundscape show, but all the neighboring shows for 24 hours. And that's kind of a radical concept, to take over an entire radio station for 24 hours to play these sounds. So I'm curious about, you know, Mark, maybe talk about, how do you pitch this to people? And was there pushback?
2: Yeah, because we should mention that anyone who's listening could perhaps reach out and try to participate in this Wetland Project by helping or assisting or getting the sounds onto the radio. Or you can listen on your own. Mark.
3: Yeah, well, I mean, we work through whichever networks we can find to let people know about our broadcast. And what most radio stations do, I think, is they just pitch the idea to all of the programs on the particular day, because Earth Day is always the 22nd of April. So this year it's a Saturday, which is kind of nice. It's on the weekend, but every year it's on a different day. And they just ask the hosts of the various radio programs if they would, you know, be willing to give their space to the project on that particular day. And so sometimes a lot of radio stations have gotten everybody in agreement and decided to go for it. And a lot of the station hosts have you know, tweeted and kind of been involved through the whole process. And in some radio stations, there are some programs that they want to keep for certain various reasons, or some stations or some programs don't want to be preempted. So we get those radio stations just join us for certain hours during the day. Some of them even like start and then they go to another program and then they come back to the wetland. You know, there's all those options are totally possible.
2: I want the political talk call-in radio show that refuses to be preempted to just use the Tec-Texan Marsh soundscape as a bed under the whole conversation, you know, keep it going.
3: Yeah, well, I think we even had one radio station that just played 2 minutes of the soundscape between every program. I mean, we really want to try to get the sounds out there to people, so we're pretty flexible about how it's done. But I must say, like, the stations where it's been the most powerful are the ones that just go for the whole 24 hours. And the amount of feedback we get and they get is quite huge, and most of the stations that have joined us from the beginning just come back every year, which I guess is a good sign.
4: One of the things that might not be apparent is that your pets will really love this. Like, I know it sounds a bit silly, but and I know there are now YouTubes that people entertain their cats with, but. You will energize your cats and dogs listening to this, because they're suddenly like, oh, you're finally playing something that means something to me too.
2: Yeah, this makes sense.
4: And that is kind of powerful, because this idea of media and as a lens that we can turn on a different subject matter, and now suddenly you've turned this object or this thing that's taking up a lot of space for you, your radio, on something that you can share with other animals, your pets or your animal companions, it's expansive. Like you're feeling bigger, because you're participating at a level that's beyond just human. So we come back to this phrase, the more than human world, and reconnecting with that is just so important to get out of the two possible futures of like the Matrix, where we're just like human resources, and maybe like Solaris, which is like, we'll go out into the world, we'll go out into space and try to discover new worlds, and we'll just discover our own, we'll just see more of ourselves. Mm-hmm. And this is a place where you can actually find something that is more than human, that is beyond your own experience, and share it with your cat.
3: And it doesn't mean you have to stop doing what, I mean, people, it's a live experience you live with. So you can cook, you can listen to another radio program at the same time, or watch TV, or, you know, drive your car. It doesn't require you to sit and pay full attention. It's just the fact that the slow radio, it's the duration. It's like the first, you know, half an hour, you're kind of intrigued by it, but after a certain amount of time, it just infuses with your life. Something changes, and it becomes something different. And I think that's where the power lies, in that durational quality.
1: Mm-hmm. For both of you, are you listening to it each year? And what's that experience like for you on repeat listen to these sounds and the broadcast?
3: Well, I listen to it every year. I have the unique experience of having it on the radio and hearing it coming in from outside at the same time. It gets completely mixed up, and I have no idea anymore, like, what's happening outside and what's actually in the broadcast. It gets totally mixed up. But it's just long enough that you can never really get a handle on it. It's just such an extensive thing that you can... it's interesting in some ways that people almost seem to react to it. The ones that have been coming back to it every year, the fact that they're slightly familiar with it is they like that. They're attracted to the sense that it's something they know, but at the same time, they can't possibly remember the whole 24 hours in any kind of clear way. So it's that combination of something you know and something that you can't know.
1: I love that. That's so beautiful. And I mean, I'm thinking about the frogs that you both keep alluding to also, like, that's almost like the band playing their hit, you know, like now I'm getting really excited. Mm-hmm. Like, I need to listen and anticipate this frog section that is all the rage.
3: Well, yeah, we had this one moment. We present a multimedia installation, 5-channel installation of the piece where we've actually done a mix of the sounds with an algorithm, so that the pitch of the sound gets converted into colors, into just pure colors, fields in flux, and the colors are based on the pitch of the sound and the color spectrum. So the lowest sounds in the recording are on the purple end of the color spectrum, and the highest sounds, pitches in the recording, are set to the other end of the color spectrum, up at the red end. So the frogs just happen to be mid-range sounds. So the midpoint of the color spectrum is all the shades of green. So they just create all these shades of flashing green. And then the high bird pitches will be like flashes of orange and yellow and red. And then an airplane going over will just completely wash out all the other colors with purple and blue. And so you get this kind of, it's a way of peering by seeing, mixed in with the sounds. Anyway, we presented this in an abandoned water tower in Copenhagen a couple of years ago. And the moment when dusk happens and the frog chorus begins is around 8:43 in the evening. And people gathered in the tower. And because the only light was created by the algorithm and the colors. And just before... just at dusk, it gets very, very quiet. And so everybody was standing in this gigantic water tower in almost in the pitch black. It was very dark. And then at 8:43, you have the first peep of a frog. So there's this little flash of green on one side of the tower, and then another little peep from the other side. And then all the frogs start all at once, and the whole tower just lit up from floor to ceiling with all these flashes of green. And people were just joyous. It was almost like a kind of communion. There was some kind of very strong, powerful moment that happens there.
4: You can see this color algorithm at work in the website version. So,
2: okay.
4: wetlandproject.com/stream.
3: Yeah, it does the one channel yeah. version of the color exchange, and the installations are 5 channels. So it's all around you, and the sound is surround sound. So you're hearing, you know, the birds fly over top of you and around you. And we're going to be presenting, that piece in Paris in on Earth Day this year. So Brady and I will actually be there on Earth Day this year.
4: Yeah, Jennifer, you were asking about the sort of experience of it. And for the first few years, for me, it was very, like, a lot of just performance anxiety of doing the thing. Like, we're literally there for 24 hours, like, sleeping on the floor at the radio station. And like waking up with a start, like if has it like broken or something like that. And then after that, I started to find this realization where I would contrast the piece to a clock, and a clock ticks. So time has been turned into these discrete chunks, whereas I felt that the Wetland Project was a 24-hour clock where time always flowed. And I contrasted that in my mind to this, that feeling of leaving a matinee movie. And, you know, you go outside and it's suddenly dark and you feel like you've lost time. For me, the Wetland Project and listening to it on the, in the slow radio was the opposite of that. I never needed to look at the clock, but I always knew what time of day it was in terms of its mood of the slowly sliding frame of time, and how like the languid afternoon, the sort of intensity of get up in the morning of the bird calls, and then this quite alien sort of 90s dance rave thing for frogs that I wasn't really invited to, but I maybe walked by. So those moments, and for me now, like I'm a city kid, but I go down to my local little wetland marsh most days now, and I listen to it. And I now, for me, the listening experience is hearing the real thing slowly become this icon or this this concrete monumental form that the Wetland Project is. So I went down like yesterday, and the red-winged blackbirds are starting to come hang out at this little wetland in the middle of the city. And I'll compare that with Mark. So we'll sort of compare our wetlands in our minds versus the sort of reference of the recording. So every year it starts to have a different meaning for me. I think that meaning is also changing.
2: Yeah, listeners to the Wetland Project are lucky to hear the sound of the Tektexan marsh out there on the island in British Columbia. But there's other wetlands, and they have their own sounds. And it would be nice to hear everybody's wetlands have their turn.
4: Indeed, and especially a Southern Hemisphere one. If you're out there and you need an audio art project and you want to do a Southern Hemisphere version, I would love to do that.
2: Yeah.
1: Yeah, that was, and that was something, you know, I understand we're hearing the same recording every year. But that would be fascinating to hear how this particular marsh has changed over time. And Mark, you have such a it's so fascinating to me that you can listen, you know, listen to the broadcast, the 24 hours, while you're simultaneously listening to the live sounds of the marsh. And and you said you can't really discern between the two, but have you speculated, like, do you have any speculation about how things are sounding a bit different than seven years ago?
3: Well, some years the red-winged blackbirds come earlier and some a little later. It's still pretty amazing as of, you know, it hasn't really started up. Well, the red-winged blackbirds have started up this year, but the frogs haven't started up yet.
2: We're recording this interview in very late February, and it will air in early March of 2023.
3: Yeah.
4: Mark, people might want to know about the COVID changes.
3: That's what I was just going to bring it to. The big change was 2020 when COVID hit, and the omnipresent airplane sounds, which are so woven into the soundscape, were suddenly completely gone. There were almost no airplanes for almost a year. And that was probably the biggest change. Since then, now the airplanes are back again, unfortunately.
2: And probably because you probably did not have an opportunity to document it as thoroughly in 2020, I'm assuming.
3: Yeah, no. But it was just obvious that the sound, that the airplane sounds were not there. And it's funny because a lot of people have listened to the people on Saturna have listened to the broadcast and said, wow, there's so many airplanes in your recording. And we're there. Well, they're there all the time. You just block them out. And so that goes back to the whole idea of acoustic ecology. It's our project is really about listening to the soundscape as it is to inform us about, you know, the health of our environment. And so we're not presenting some kind of beautiful spa audio that doesn't really connect to.
4: Right. We have been played on buses and in spas.
3: It's true. On buses is really cool. When you listen to it in movement, it's great.
2: I'll just admit right here that I find those manufactured soundscapes off-putting and upsetting in a way that I'm sure the natural world is better at. I've been collecting some of these, especially the 90s CDs, the new age soundscapes mm-hmm. that are mimicking the natural world, but doing so in a really off-putting way. It's not real. It's a mix of lots of sounds. It's being done in a lab. It's being done in a sound lab, not in a marsh.
4: I'm not sure how much time we have left, but I have a story that could continue that idea if you want to hear it.
2: We have about a minute left for the radio audience.
4: Okay. When we presented this piece, like Mark was saying, in Copenhagen, and just to highlight perhaps that difference in terms of the wetland, the soundscape tradition and how the people in the Pacific Northwest here have changed listening behaviors or their conception of what composition is. When we were presenting the wetland project in Copenhagen, the people, there was one, we did a talk back and an audience member asked us about how we placed the sounds. And
2: as if you were in control.
4: Yeah, exactly. So the idea, perhaps European notion of composition is that, you know, you have to have control. You have to place each sound. And I mean, we could validly say, how can we claim authorship of this? We don't. We're presenting it. Mm-hmm. We're transmitting it. But yes, this idea that we actually placed every red-winged blackbird call in some kind of correct position is completely not what we're doing. We're listening to it in its perfectly correct position, and sort of celebrating that diversity of richness, that the result of that process of all these living forms exploring acoustic niches and filling them and listening at the same time, and that's the beauty. That's the aesthetic criterion that is explored and replicated or re-energized through this work. It's definitely not the idea that we know where these sounds should happen.
2: Well, Brady, yeah,
3: we like to call it a life affirming experience. Really, that's really all we try to do.
2: Well, Mark Timmings and Brady C.L. Marks, you both run the Wetland Project, and if people want to learn more, they can visit your website, wetlandproject.com, or find out more at our website, radiosurvivor.com, for the show notes for today. 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
2: 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My name is Eric Klein. On behalf of Jennifer Waits, Paul Rees-Mandel, and Matthew Lasar, we here at Radio Survivor thank you so much for listening, and we'll see you next week here on the radio.

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3: 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That's at noon today. I'm your host, Mr. B. And we have author Isaac Hughes Green joining us this morning. He is part of the Noir at the Bar lineup, the crime fiction series of readings by prominent authors, whether they're crime fiction specialists or not. That'll be Thursday, this Thursday at 7 p.m. It's a quarterly thing. We always try and get an author to come in, and we are privileged to have Isaac Hughes Green joining us this morning. Working on some books. He's written some stories, well-published, gotten some awards. He's also a film producer and maker and a photographer. So we'll talk to him about all his artistic endeavors, but with a focus on the literary side. That'll be the middle third and beyond of the show. We'll start with the hyperlocal news segment from Northern Orange County, the location of the WHUP Sky Tower, towering high above legendary Dual Supply Hardware Store in beautiful historic downtown Hillsboro, North Carolina, the heart and soul of the Piedmont. After that, if there's any remaining time, which there might be, and time enough for one or two stories, maybe not, we will head south to Southern Orange County. Got trash talk tomorrow. Jason Hawkins, scheduled for Thursday, and Stephanie Trueblood Friday. Jason Hopkins, owner of the Town Scoop, and its new expanded concept called Concept. And we will have him in on Thursday. So I got four guests scheduled this week. That's an overload. We will have a preponderance of all news shows next week in order to catch up with our backlog. And we'll have tunes. We're going to start with Missy Raines and Allegheny. She is the most decorated bluegrass bassist, maybe of all time. She's won the IBMA Bassist of the Year. I don't know how many times. And she and her band put out a single called Yanceyville Jail. She's not really from North Carolina, but she has traveled through quite a bit living in Nashville and wrote this song. It's probably the only song ever written about Yanceyville. So we will play it right now.

0: Missy Raines and her band Allegheny. The Yanceyville Jail. How about it? And yes, it is that Yanceyville, located just north of Hillsboro. And that song came out about a year ago. It actually is from an album called Love and Trouble. It came out on Compass Records. Missy Raines, the great bluegrass bassist, and singing on that song, which she also wrote, Yanceyville Jail. The show brought to you with support from our friends at the law firm of Coleman, Merritt, Murphy, and Ransford, a full-service law firm located in the historic district, the east side of town. And they pretty much can handle anything you need. Criminal defense, yes. Civil prosecutions as a plaintiff. It's not really a prosecution. Civil trials as a plaintiff or as a defendant, wherever you might find yourself. And estate planning, you know, senior elder care, elder law. That's a burgeoning field, elder law. Anyway, whatever you need, they probably have attorneys on hand who can help you with that. Let me ask my special guest, Isaac Hughes Grain. Have you ever needed an attorney for any reason whatsoever at any time in your life?
1: I had a traffic ticket.
0: There you go.
1: Yeah. So
0: yeah. We don't need to talk about anything else. I didn't even need to know what the offense was, but you needed an attorney.
1: I did, yeah.
0: Yeah. It really helps. You can defend yourself, but anybody who defends themselves has a serves as their own lawyer has a fool for a client. Isn't that what's...
1: That's right. That's right.
0: Yeah. Very true. Anyway, well, good. Did it turn out okay?
1: Yeah, it was fine. Yeah.
0: All right. Yeah, fine. That's Isaac Hughes Grain. He'll be with us in a few minutes. Anyway, Coleman, Merritt, Murphy, and Ransford, you can find out about their services, who they are, and get a consultation at HillsboroNCLaw.com. 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The exclusive Mega Doppler 10,000 radar range triple XZ forecast. A high today of 75 degrees. Oh, it feels good out there. With intermittent showers, it's a little damp, but we're not expecting pretty much any more in the way of significant rainfall or accumulation. So it'll just stay cloudy all day and a nice mild 75 with a low tonight of 65. Maybe a little drizzly. It was nice to go out this morning in the light drizzle and just be out there enjoying the cool summer air. Those things are usually oxymoronic, cool summer air. Anyway, tomorrow 87 as the temperature begins to climb back up, and 63 overnight, partly cloudy with sun breaking through in the mid-afternoon hours. Wednesday sunny most of the day, 94. Thursday and Friday, the upper 90s. We get back to the swelter. Low in the low 70s, 73 degrees for the overnight lows, Thursday, Friday, Saturday. So another steam bath. And then it looks like we'll get some rain maybe late Saturday and more likely Sunday, at least right now. The signs, the tea leaves show that thunderstorms coming on Sunday, maybe a third of an inch. And then sort of holding steady, partly cloudy, temperatures in the upper 80s into next week. There was, over the weekend, a power outage downtown. I don't know if you were around for that. No cause has been offered by Duke Energy, but 1,000 people lost power, including all the downtown businesses. Power went out. Oh, just around 4:30 p.m. and took out most of downtown all the way to the Eno and as far north as Orange High School, all of Churton Street and the side roads off of Highway 70 were affected. Power was restored by around 6:15, but by then a lot of the restaurants had lost their first round of diners for the evening. I happened to be at Cornicione, and there was a sudden flood of people who were wanting to eat out, but there weren't a lot of options at that point because all the downtown restaurants were closed. Got a feel for the folks at Weaver Street. They must go into panic mode every time the power goes out. They could lose thousands and thousands of dollars worth of food, and they are covered by insurance, but then they got to restock. But I believe the outage did not last long enough to have to throw everything out. And that is determined not by taste tests, but by the health department. There are minimum standards, and if you go below those, you got to chuck it all. Anyway, no indication. There were no trees down. No one knows exactly what happened. We were off the air for a number of hours due to the power outage and the need to reboot a lot of our systems, which we weren't able to do until Saturday morning. Other impacts of the storms over the weekend: Apex's years-long streetscape project, which is already way past its projected finish time, got roughed up. All the cones, bricks, and barriers for the streetscape project were scattered all over downtown. The protective tarp over the streetscape construction was pulled off by the winds, and a lot of people were out there trying to clean it up, but don't know if that will cause additional delays. Drought-wise, the Thursday map released by the feds and local weather authorities shows that most of Orange County remains in the exceptional drought category. That's the highest category, despite the rains. Now, we'll see if the rains over the weekend alleviated that much or at all. It has helped a little bit, the rains the last week and a half, so that area of exceptional drought has shrunk a bit, but still all of northern Durham and the part of Orange County that is beyond Chapel Hill. Looks like Chapel Hill might be out of the exceptional drought category, but they are still in what is known as extreme drought. That's the second highest. Exceptional might sound less severe than extreme. It does to me, but it isn't. Anyway, Owosso's reservoir is about 73% full, which is only 3% above the level that would trigger the Stage 1 water shortage response plan. It has affected local farmers. Local reports suggest that the strawberry season was significantly cut short, and other crops like blackberries that are dependent on rain have not fared as well either this season. Those seasons are actually over. We're in blueberry season now, and I think the rains will really help. Botanist and Barrel folks had blueberries at the farmer's market this weekend, and they were so good. But not a lot of them, so maybe the crop is a little behind. Tomorrow, the Orange County Board of Elections will meet at 5 p.m. and will be voting on the early voting schedule for the midterm election in November. There has been a suggestion at the board's June meeting, the Orange County Board of Elections, during the public comment period, that Sunday voting be removed from the schedule. That suggestion made by a former chair of the Orange County Republican Party. The director of the Orange County Board of Education recommends a schedule based on historical voter turnout, which shows that Sunday voting has been very successful and had the highest voter turnout per hour. She is suggesting that the board should keep it and that the Orange County Board of Elections has the funding and staffing flexibility to support Sunday voting. However, like all county boards of elections, the people who make the decisions now, three Republicans and two Democrats. We'll see what they do. But it's no accident. They're targeting the times when the results, which are easily calculated, show that Democrats have higher turnouts. They want to take away voting polling locations on college campuses because The results show that Democrats tend to hold the majorities in those polling places. Same with early voting. So a group of concerned citizens is suggesting that people email the Orange County Board of Elections and encourage them to support Sunday voting. You can do that by going to the vote@orangecountync.gov email address and send your thoughts to them. That's vote@orangecountync.gov. Well, the Orange County Commissioners met last Thursday, and the county itself posted a summary of the meeting, not very detailed. In fact, as far as what happened during the discussion on the process for the Board of Commissioners vacancy, well, the county posted that the board discussed the process by which the vacancy on the Board of County Commissioners will be filled. That's the agenda item. That is not what happened. That's not a summary. However, thanks to some other local media accounts, including one in chapelboro.com, we can tell you that they basically are ceding control of this to the Democratic Party because they see that there is an inconvenience in the county commissioners recommending one person or choosing one person, which they have the right to do, to fill the remainder of James Etta Bedford's term through the end of this year, and then have the Democratic Party, which has the right to decide who will be the candidate in November, choose somebody else. Jean Hamilton, the county commissioner's chair, says that based on what she's heard from Democratic Party leaders, the group will seek the same person for both short and long-term positions. So the party will say, we want the same person. There's logic in that. This method, she says, would streamline the process and prevent two separate application cycles. What I'm hearing is that on July 28th, when we meet, we will simply be talking about those candidates that the Democratic Party puts forth and deciding based on that who will fill the vacancy, obviously with the recommendation of the party. It's kind of a roundabout way of saying we'll let them decide. And it is just a fact, the county commissioners have no say in who the candidate will be in November, who will doubtless win the election. So they're just saying we'll go along with whatever the party says. There are people who have applied we know about and possibly others we don't yet know about. We will be recapping that as the July 20th Democratic Party Candidate Forum approaches. The rest of the meeting dedicated to public comment and details about changes to the longtime homeowners assistance program, which will re-examine the qualifying elements to apply for that program, proposed in large measure by Commissioner Earl McKee, who said he's heard from many older residents who are being priced out of the homes they've lived in for decades. The board approved the plan we discussed last week for residents earning less than 50% of the area median income who have owned a home for 10 years. That's up from 5 years. So the minimum requirement now that you own your home for 10 years in order to qualify. And then they'll take the savings from that and apply it to McKee's other proposal to assist residents older than 70 who have been in their homes for 20 plus years and are earning 30% or below of AMI. So they will get more support because they are most at risk. And you know what? I think that's a pretty good idea. Short of putting more money into the program that doesn't exist. That should come from the state, but does not. It's a better solution, but you make the most with what you have. There is a significant blood shortage. The Red Cross nationwide looking for donors. And there are a couple of events on tap in the Triangle. None in Hillsborough, but the Durham, North Carolina Blood Donation Center on University Drive will have a donation opportunity from 11 a.m. to 7 p.m. today. Chapel of the Cross in Chapel Hill on East Franklin tomorrow, 10 a.m. to 2:30 p.m. Also, Blue Cross Blue Shield at Ivy Creek Boulevard in Durham. They will have one from 9 to 2, 9 a.m. to 2 p.m. tomorrow. And there's others throughout the week. Go to redcrossblood.org, type in your zip code, and they will tell you the best ones to check out. More local news, but we have to get on with our day. Vesta is opening a design studio. That's good news, and we will talk to them about that at some point soon. We'll get Francesca to come in. Today is the deadline to submit, or tomorrow's the deadline to submit your bereavement survey to the Orange County Department of Aging. You can only find links to the survey on the Department on Aging's Endless Possibilities newsletter, which I think you can get delivered instantly as soon as you sign up. I couldn't find it on the Orange County website. And tomorrow also, the deadline to register for Guy's Lunch Out. It's a guy day, and it's happening at Junction on 70 in Mebane at 11:30 a.m. Guy's Lunch Out. Doesn't say no women allowed. Not sure you can do that. Or maybe you can these days. I don't know. Gold Park Pollinator Garden Workday will be happening on Thursday. Also on Thursday, Noir at the Bar. The reading of crime fiction by prominent local authors, including my special guest, Isaac Hughes Green, is going to be on in just a minute. And then on Saturday, the Orange County Health Department Community Resources Fair from 10 a.m. to 2 p.m. at the Witted Building. More on that later this week. Other stuff happening next week we'll get to, but it's time to take a musical break. Come back with our special guest who's waiting patiently for his turn at the mic. We're going to hear now from a local duo calling themselves Grand Shores. We played something by them.

0: was from the album Trade Winds, the band Grand Shores. And once again, Grand Shores are going to be performing live at the Bowstring Brew Yard in Chapel Hill. That show will be tomorrow night. It's their Bluegrass and Banjos series. Trade Winds, I think still their only release, came out in 2020. The guitar Cora duet of two musicians, Gabe Pelly, the Onyx Club Boys in the Old Ceremony, and Will Ridenour, he's the Cora player. Both extremely talented musicians. So, again, they're going to be performing in Raleigh, the Bowstring Brew Yard, tomorrow night. We are back with our very special guest from Durham, Isaac Hughes Green, author, writer, producer, director, instructor, and probably wears some other photographer.
1: Yeah.
0: Yes, wears some other hats. Good morning. Thanks for coming in.
1: Good morning, Bob. Thanks so much for having me.
0: So you are, first of all, not a crime fiction writer by trade. How did you decide or get invited to participate at noir at the bar?
1: That's a good question. I think I participated in another reading and somebody heard some of my work and thought it would be a good idea to have me at noir at the bar. I did meet Eric. I went to one of Eric's readings

0: Pat McIntyre's books, and he was releasing a book with S.A. Cosby. So I met him there. I think he might have been the person that actually invited me. And it's great that he's a writer and a bar owner, because it creates this really great creative space where writers feel very welcome and we can sort of unwind and share each other's stories, but also build community.
1: Yeah. So you've attended before, and this is your first noir at the bar reading?
0: This is my second noir at the bar reading,
1: okay.
0: Yeah.
1: And you, of course, have to try and figure out what to read, because crime fiction is not your wheelhouse.
0: Yeah.
1: What did you choose this time? What kind of story? Did you write something for the occasion, or were you able to pull something from your collected works that fit the bill?
0: Yeah, so I have a book called Rapture Ready. It's about someone going through heaven and hell to try to reconnect with their ex, but finding out when they reconnect that they actually have the same problems that they did before. And so the book is something that I wrote last summer, at least the first draft of it. And I have an agent, Ashley Lopez, who I signed with in January of this year. We've been editing it together over the course of this year. And I've read it a few different times. I read at Perfect Lovers and did a collaboration with Keenan, who is a guitar player. And we did sort of a musical reading where he would do sort of interludes in between different breaks in the reading that I was doing. And so I'm going to read a segment from Rapture Ready on Thursday.
1: Wow, that sounds like fun, that a music and reading collaboration. All right, let's talk about that book. That's a book that you are almost finished with. It's still in the editing and back and forth stage with your new agent.
0: Yeah, so, you know, it's interesting, the process of sort of editing a book. Basically, I wrote the first draft. I finished it right as the school year was starting at NC Central, where I teach, last year. And then I queried, so I reached out to a bunch of different agents, and found Ashley. She liked the sample, and we had a Zoom meeting and found that our interests, and sort of specialties aligned. And basically, yeah, I have a solid first draft, and we've gone back and forth on some edits. So we're just doing the final finishing touches on it before we send it out on submission to editors at publishers.
1: And do you have, is that completely her job to figure out who to get it out to, or do you have input on that?
0: Well, I have some suggestions. This is not my first time with an agent. I had an agent previously, and we had another book that we were going out with. And so we did have some feedback from some editors on that first book, and a lot of it was positive. So some of those people might be people that we reach out to again. And so there will be some of those people, and then there will be some people that Ashley chooses based on their interests and what she thinks they would like in terms of a manuscript.
1: And her experience.
0: Because
1: she has had success, presumably. Presumably, or else maybe you wouldn't be hiring.
0: Oh, yeah, she's a really talented agent, and
1: We don't want to talk bad about anybody, but you parted ways with your previous agent. Just wasn't a good fit in the end, or was it because that person did not have the success you would hope for pitching your previous manuscript, a book called Token?
0: Yeah, that's an interesting question. I would say this person does a lot of deals, and I feel like they were very busy, and so essentially. But the other thing is that I write from sort of I try to write forward-looking and feminist female characters, and I had a male agent before, and he was a young man, and. You know, for our initial interactions, it kind of made a lot of sense because the book that we were talking about was centered a young man. And, you know, we were able to get that character to make sense on the page and to be interesting. But with this new book, you know, I really have a lot of chapters that are from a female perspective. And my new agent is a woman. Her name is Ashley Lopez, like I said. And it felt like it made sense to have somebody with that experience, with that knowledge base to sort of make sure that character was coming off of the page. And that's been most of our edits, is making sure that character really makes sense and is as vibrant as she can be.
1: Well, yeah, you kind of need somebody who can relate in order to hone that character.
0: Yeah.
1: And guys, you know, they just don't get it all the time. Not right. that, yeah, anyway. Okay, so you're cautiously optimistic about this one. And the old one, Token, is it basically awaiting a reboot at some point?
0: Well, I kind of switched genres. I used to write literary fiction, and so I have a couple of published short stories. I have The First Time I Said It, which came out in the Georgia Review and was anthologized in the Pandao Anthology. And then I have 15s, which was published in Oxford American. And those are both literary fiction stories. But, you know, when I first sat down to write a book, and this was like 2015, I've been doing this for a little bit of time, 10 years. I actually bought an RV and I drove it down from Buffalo, New York to Durham. And I was planning to go out west and go somewhere where it would be cheap and write my first book in this RV. I didn't know how long it was going to take to write a book. I thought it was going to take forever. So that's why I kind of built sort of a infrastructure around trying to do that. But essentially, that book that I started writing in the RV in Durham was a science fiction book. I never finished that one, but, you know, as I went to grad school, I started writing more literary fiction and, you know, drawing things from personal experience. But, you know, the landscape has changed, and it has started to be that, you know, I'm an African-American writer, and, you know, you can't necessarily just write a story that is purely a black story. To me, in the publishing landscape these days, because of the cutback against DEI, it has to be black and, you know? It has to be an African-American story with an edge or a twist. And so, you know,
1: that's science fiction. That's reality, but does that bother you?
0: I don't know. Does it bother me?
1: I mean, the tenor of the times might be something of which this is just a part that would be bothersome, I can imagine.
0: Yeah, I mean, it's frustrating when I look at the state of the nation. You know, I think that black people should always feel accepted. And I feel like, you know, whether that's in the workplace, in schools. But I do feel like this new challenge of this new market, this new reality in publishing has made me use my imagination a little bit more. And so that's always interesting just to, you know, instead of drawing from your personal experience to just see, well, what if I imagine this world, these characters doing something completely foreign to what I actually experience? And so that's been a fun journey to go on as a writer.
1: Nice. We'll talk about your teaching career in just a minute, but you have a passage that you brought with you.
0: I do, yeah.
1: And tell us a little bit of background about it. What's it from? And then let us have it.
0: Okay. So this is from Rapture Ready. This is the opening of the book. And this is the piece that I read with XIXOK, a.k.a. Keenan, the musician that I collaborated with. So I'm going to read the first couple of pages of it. He couldn't believe it at first. He'd given a eulogy at her funeral, and before that, he'd spent summer days at her house chasing his cousins around with water guns or black cats or that thing they'd found in the alley at the end of the street that the neighbor's kids thought was a balloon. But Amante hadn't fallen asleep, and he hadn't been watching some movie in the back of the headrest that was leaned obnoxiously far back over his chest as the woman in front of him slept. No, he'd been peering out of the window, wondering if things at home would get any better, if Charisse would ever take him back, or if any of the part-time jobs he'd had would ever do the same. If the president would stop bombing Iran and funding Palestine's destruction while trying to shortchange people of color and everyone else who wasn't a straight white male. He'd wondered if there was hope for him because lately it had seemed like there wasn't any. And he wondered what his parents would do in his situation. Then he remembered how irresponsible they'd been, having a kid and then abandoning it in his mother's... One second. Living room. He knew they'd run away from their problems the way he'd been doing for so long, so instead he thought about her. Ava May, who'd raised him from as far back as he could remember to the day he decided he had to leave because he needed to be his own man with his own space and things to do and people to look after, even if he'd come up short in all three categories. And as he stared out of the window, he heard a sound. He saw another plane. Finally, he saw her. Okay, I'll stop there.
1: Okay. We are speaking with Isaac Hughes Green. And he is a writer, as you just heard there, and will be appearing tonight at Noir. Not tonight. He's here today, but the Noir at the Bar event is actually on Thursday. I'm so used to the Noir authors coming in day of, but it's always tonight. But it isn't tonight. Mm-hmm. It is, in fact, on Thursday. Good lineup of authors, including Eric Pruitt, of course, who always reads from those because it's his gig and because he's actually quite good at it. And there are other folks as well. We will give you the complete lineup as we move through the week. But Isaac Hughes Green. You're a teacher at an adjunct instructor at NC Central in composition. That's the sort of ground level course for writing.
0: Yeah, freshman comp.
1: Yeah, and how is that? How are the students? Do they come in prepared?
0: Yeah, the students are great. You know, I teach primarily freshmen. They come in wanting to learn. They come in, and it's been a different, it's been a changing student body in terms of their interests over the years. Because 2021, when I started at NC Central, was the first semester back from the pandemic. And it was also right after the racial reckoning. So there was a lot of interest in black issues and sort of civil rights and racial justice issues. And now, of course, you know, the sort of zeitgeist in the country is slightly different. But I would say overall, the students want to learn. They are prepared. I also advise a student group called Big Eagle, Little Eagle. And in that group, we do mentoring. So we have upperclassmen mentor freshmen. And essentially, we're giving teaching skills and survival skills for college for how to get, you know, because we want students to cross that finish line of graduation. And so the club that I advise helps students do that. But yeah, I like my students. I feel like they like me. You know, they give me good ratings on things like Rate My Professor and things like that. So it's been a nice challenge. The challenge comes from the fact that there's a diversity of sort of experience levels and knowledge in the student body. Some students come really ready for college and ready to sort of write at a high level. And some students need to be taught and brought to that level. And so some of the challenge in the classroom is figuring out how I can give one lesson but have it mean something to both kinds of students. But overall, it's a fun challenge.
1: I know that younger people these days, and I imagine freshmen entering college, have a very different perspective on conventional spelling and grammar presentations and sentence structure and things. How do you approach that if someone is sort of doing things in a new way that is maybe a shortcut from all of the conventions? Mm-hmm. Others might find them ungrammatical or have a negative perspective of it. How do you deal with that?
0: I deal with it in kind of a unique way in my department. I got my master's degree at NC State, and I got my master's in fine arts and creative writing. While I was there, I studied under a guy named Walt Wolfram, who is a linguist. He just retired, but I took his class, Variety and Language. And he taught us all about the sort of validity of different language varieties, that there's rules for each one and that, you know, none is necessarily better than the other. And so when I approach students that, you know, maybe grew up speaking a different way and therefore writing a different way than what is standard, I try to value things like effort. Do they put enough effort into an assignment? Do they read the directions? Do they ask questions when they're sort of working on the assignment and come to office hours and things like that? It's more important to me that a student really tried and is learning things like pacing, character development, arc, narrative arcs. I want to see that a student is becoming a good storyteller. And I also want them to learn the conventions of written language. So I do teach those kind of things, grammar, syntax, punctuation, that kind of stuff. We do have lessons on that. And I do grade papers and edit papers with notes on those aspects of writing. But ultimately, I feel like my biggest responsibility there is to teach them how to express themselves on the page. And the sort of hierarchy of language, to me, is over-focused on.
1: Yeah, okay. Our guest, Isaac Hughes Green, teaching at NC Central, teaching the composition class, introductory class to writing at NC Central. What about AI? We, of course, are embroiled in a lot of controversies in high school and higher education about this. Do you check to see if, or try and determine if someone basically just used AI to write their pieces or to clean up their pieces?
0: So I have guidance. We did a whole workshop on AI this past year, and the summer before that, we also had some professors from Duke that gave some guidance on AI. So they encouraged us to come up with a statement in our syllabus that has to do with AI, and give some guidance to students on how we would like them to responsibly use AI. So essentially what I tell students is that their final papers should be in their own words. If they want to use AI to brainstorm, or if they want to use AI to just like explore a topic and think about different ideas that they can write about, I'm okay with that. But I do want the final paper to be in their own words. And yeah, I have had students who I've seen use AI in ways that did not align with what was in the syllabus. And I have had to either have to do an assignment again or take off significant points for that, because the thing about AI is that it is regurgitating information that's already out there, right? And the great thing we get to do as writers is introduce people to new worlds, new settings, new experiences. And so there's no way that you can learn how to do that if you're just letting a computer think for you. Especially at a fundamental freshman level, they need to be able to sort of learn through trial by error, right? They need to have those hard experiences and then develop as writers and as people on the page so that they can express themselves. And AI doesn't allow them to do that.
1: Do you, in your various endeavors, literary and otherwise, use AI as a tool? And how do you use it, if at all?
0: In my creative writing, in my fiction, I don't use AI at all. Sometimes when I'm sending emails, I will run it through an AI just to make sure that I don't have any spelling mistakes or anything like that.
1: Like your request for a raise?
0: Yeah.
1: You don't want to botch that.
0: Right,
1: grammatically.
0: Right.
1: No. Yes.
0: No, there is one out there. but yeah, just in emails. I like to keep it, you know, and a lot of publishers and editors and agents don't want you to use AI either. You know, they have specific statements on their websites that say if any part of this comes from AI, then we can't count it. Same thing with contests. So there is still a space for people to write their own words and be appreciated for them.
1: You have some screenwriting and cinematography experience, and also work for CBS television for a short stint.
0: Yeah.
1: Are you doing any work behind the camera or related to the camera these days?
0: You know, the most recent camera work that I did was I was a cinematographer and producer for some commercials for the Democrats and the legislature. That was a couple of years ago. I still have my camera package, and you know, at some point I have been thinking about ways to get back involved with it. I actually got a grant from the city of Durham through their ARPA funding, which is to help me sort of reinvigorate my freelance filmmaking practice. And so I'm going to take some classes in August through October, and I'm going to be part of a cohort that essentially is learning to professionalize their creative practices. And so I haven't done it in a couple of years, but I am looking to get back into it on the freelance side to support my teaching.
1: All right. Isaac Hughes Green, you have a website, isaachughesgreen.com, a lot of information on that. Your social media presence is a little thin, by your own admission.
0: Yeah.
1: And the marketing question, of course, especially since marketing is these days so up to authors and it's not the same world it was, presuming your agent is able to get you a deal, that the publishers don't support book tours anymore. You're kind of on your own for that. Mm-hmm. You've got to push yourself out there. How are you thinking about approaching that? Or you just don't want to do it?
0: Well, I think, you know, I don't necessarily have a ton of followers on social media, but what I do have is a website that has basically tracked my writing and sort of my process as a creative for the last 6 years. And I have blog posts where I post about the significant readings that I do, and I post about fellowships and contests and stuff like that. So it's kind of an unusual kind of social media, because it's not necessarily like, oh, this is how many followers or this is how much engagement he has on each post. But I'm able to see the statistics of my website. And, you know, people do look at it and think about, you know, try continue to engage with, you know, me as a creator and what I put out there. So for the time being, that's sort of the center of my online presence. It's isaachughesgreen.com, my full name. I don't want to be one of those people that's like more known for their TikToks or their Instagram reels than they are for the things that they write.
1: It takes a lot of time and energy. And this is a conundrum, of course, for all creative people.
0: Yeah.
1: To what extent do you invest all that time and energy for a return that is indirect at best?
0: Yeah. I mean, you don't necessarily, I just feel like I would rather be known for the writing. You know, I'd rather be known for what's on the page. And everything else comes secondary to that.
1: You also like to take pics.
0: Yeah.
1: Everybody's a photographer now with their phones, but you have actually some authentic photojournalism skills. Mm-hmm. Can you put those to use in your work, or is that just something you do for fun?
0: It's something, lately, a lot of the photos that I've been taking have been of me and my fiance, Alicia. And we
1: congratulations.
0: Thank you. I'm very happy
1: to
0: be
1: here. Do you have a date?
0: We want to do something next year.
1: Uh-huh.
0: So when we go out, you know, we go to museums, we go to gardens and stuff like that, and we take pictures of what we see and of each other. When I was mostly doing photography, you know, it's been sort of an organic progression. So when I was in high school, I started out as a photographer, and I had this great teacher, Juan Civilly, who allowed me to have access to the film in the refrigerator in the darkroom at Science and Math, where I went to high school. I was doing a lot of that, and then that transitioned in college into film production. And then I took some writing classes at NYU when I was an undergrad. And my senior year, I took a class with James McBride, who's known for his memoir, The Color of Water. And I saw not only that you could be appreciated for your writing, but I also saw that you could make a career as a writer by supplementing that as a professor, which was something that I wasn't necessarily familiar with going into college. So it was a natural transition from photographer to filmmaker, and then from filmmaker to writer. And I wrote my first full-length manuscript a year after I graduated from college after taking that class, and I've written a bunch of them since then.
1: How does, if at all, your creative side in film and photography and other things influence your writing, or does it?
0: I would say it does. My first story that I got published was the first time I said it, and it kind of jumps around in time a little bit. It's mostly told through memory. One of the films that was influential on that was this film Run Lola Run, which is like a time bending film. And so, yeah, so certain concepts that I see in film, I try to think about and recreate as a writer. My favorite film is La Haine. Have you seen that one before? Okay, it's a Matthew Kasovitz film made in the 90s about police brutality in France. And then there's great stuff coming out. The works of people like Boots Riley, Jordan Peele, they are really combining social criticism with comedy, also with drama. So those kind of genre-bending aspects of creative work are things that I also try to incorporate into my writing.
1: Isaac Hughes Green, my special guest. We are close to the end of time. The end of time. It's a rather broad statement. The end of this show and our time together. But I want to remind folks that this coming Thursday, 7 p.m. is Noir at the Bar, Summer Edition, featuring works by and readings by the famed S.A. Crosby, as well as Linda Sands, Jeff Conley, Russell Johnson, Morgan Sullivan, Nathan Kolecki, and our special guest, Isaac Hughes Green, as well as Yonder proprietor and noted crime fiction writer Eric Pruitt, hosted by Tracy Reynolds, as always. That'll again be 7 p.m. at Yonder. You are working on this novel, tidying it up for a completion soon and hopefully publication. What else are you working on, or do you have time? I mean, it seems like to be a really good instructor, in a university setting with how many kids in your class?
0: 22.
1: Yeah, that's a lot. Mm-hmm. So that's a full-time job. Do you have time to do any other writing?
0: I'm working on a book called When Freedom's Finished, and it is inspired by Philip Reed, who was a black sculptor. He actually was a sculptor in the antebellum period before the Civil War, and he earned his freedom in the process of building a sculpture that ended up topping the Capitol building in Washington, D.C. And so I am writing a future, an Afrofuturist piece of fiction that is inspired by that. I'm almost halfway done with it. This summer has been me working on that. I'm also bartending at a bar called Dirty Bull downtown. So if you want to come see me and get a beer, I'll be there a few days a week. And yeah, I'm working on my curriculum. I just got a textbook that we're going to use next year shipped to my house. And so I've been incorporating that into my lesson planning. But yeah, I do have something new that I'm working on. And always trying to stay busy, you know?
1: Yeah, Isaac Hughes Green, it sounds like you're plenty busy. I want to thank you so much for coming in. We'll see you at Noir at the Bar on Thursday. Good luck getting that novel into print.
0: Thank
1: and
0: you.
1: And all your other things.
0: Thank you very much, Bob.
1: Let us talk. We're not going to talk. Let us hear from Chapel Hill country singer Savannah Bassett, who will be performing, as she often does, at Whiskey River on Wednesday. That is a restaurant and pub in Terminal 2 of RDU Airport. That's a tough gig. It's a really tough gig, and you got to admire her for getting up there and doing it. Not necessarily a listening crowd, but she's a good songwriter, and she's trying to make a go of it. And so you take whatever gigs you get, and that's one of them. That's where you can hear her and show some appreciation. But here she is, a song that she wrote and was accompanied by Josh Watson called Go to Bed Sober, Savannah Bassett.

0: Savannah Bassett, Go to Bed Sober. Sometimes she goes by Savannah Lee Bassett, Southern style. She's a Chapelhillian. Two of RDU Airport, the establishment called Whiskey River. That'll be on Wednesday. I don't have a time for that. Probably a late afternoon, late day, evening, early evening gig. Can't imagine it's a nighttime gig because there isn't much traffic. You hope they would do it during peak periods. That's what, 4, 5, 6 o'clock, somewhere in there. We have trash talk tomorrow because it's our monthly visit with the folks from the Orange County Department of Solid Waste Management Recycling Division. Always entertaining. And, yeah, looking forward to that. Don't know what's on the agenda, but I'm sure it'll be something of interest. And then on Wednesday, I have 4 guests this week. I've got, Thursday, Jason Hawkins. So Wednesday's an all-news day. I'll do a little catching up, and then next week as well. Thanks for tuning in. Don't forget to go to...
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93.5 FM WCOM. Good afternoon, everyone. Always good to be with you. I'm Rocco, host of the Best of Music Hall right here on WCOM. In the background is Oscar Peterson getting us started this afternoon. Hope you had a good week. Have a lot of good music for you from now until 3. So thank you for joining me.

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Bill Purcell with Our Winter Love and the Fifth Dimension, just heard on the Best of Music Hole. Good afternoon, everyone. Always so good to be with you. I'm Rocco, host of the show, and hope you're having a good day. Have a lot of good music for you from now until 3. Just a world of easy, good music for a Monday afternoon. Something now by the Village Stompers. See if you remember this.

The Village Stompers was a big instrumental hit back in the 1960s, the early 60s. I'm Rocco with you here on the Best of Music Hall. I want to tell you about Uncle Dougie's Rock and Roll Show coming up tomorrow. That's going to be from 2 until 4, 2 hours of the best in rock and roll. 103.5 FM, WCOM.

Again, good afternoon, everyone. Welcome to the Best of Music Hall. Good music for an afternoon. Have Something Now by Annie Murray.

Kiefer with the movie theme, Midnight Cowboy, another great instrument hit in the 1960s. Rocco with you this afternoon, always playing the best in popular music from the Great American Songbook. 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

there. Elvis Presley. You're listening to WCOM. I'm Rocco, keeping you company with a world of good music for a Monday afternoon. Something now that I haven't played in quite a while is by Horst Jankowski, an instrumental called A Black Forest Walk, or A Walk in the Black Forest. Let's see if we can get this going.

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We're the most innovative radio station in the Triangle area, and you're listening to the best of music. Well, how about this playlist, this first hour? Don't go away. I have

by Glenn

Floyd Kramer. At 11 minutes now, past the hour of 2 o'clock, we heard Cher just before Floyd Kramer. Hope you're having a good afternoon. You're listening to the Best of Music Hall right here on WCOM. Percy Faith.

comes from generous listeners, our underwriters, volunteers, contributors. Thank you so much for keeping WCOM strong on the air. Barbara Streisand coming.

Legends in Music, right here on the Best of Music on WCO. Monday afternoon, 1 and 2. Thank you for joining me. I'm Rocco.

like this playlist. I'll be back with you next Monday, 1 until 3, right here on WCOM. Ahmad Jamali.

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And like any good connection, there's no telling where it can take you. 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

0: one's that one? Betty, talk to me.
1: All right, Dance With Me by Orleans.
0: Hello.
1: You got C. Shea here on Music Hall. Before that, we heard actually my song, I'm Not Your Girlfriend. That's for my 2014 album called Around My World. It just felt like throwing it in there. After Crimson and Clover by Tommy James and the Shondells. We're playing it all right here. We're almost at the top of the hour, which means the FCC wants me to tell you this. You are listening to WCOM LP. Chapel Hill and Carrboro. It takes two, takes me, and it takes you.

0: Hello, and welcome to Out on the Edge, Chapel Hill Carborough's number one queer elder radio show that never gets soggy, even in milk. 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To that, I'd like to add that Ron approached us after hearing about our show and asked if he could come by to tell us what a great job we're doing. So
1: I did.
0: How could we refuse?
1: I did. I was excited.
0: First, though, we'd like to thank WCOMLP Chapel Hill Carborough at 103.5 FM for hosting our show. 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We honor that the town of Carborough and surrounding land was originally part of the Saponi people's territory, which also included the Eno, Tutelo, and Sikori Nation. 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Lastly, we'd love to hear from you, too, at outontheedgeradio@gmail.com. Thank you. So welcome, Ron. Here we go.
1: Thank you very much. I am very happy and excited, as you can probably tell, to be here.
0: Oh, well, good.
1: So, yeah. Nice to meet all three of you.
0: I'm sorry?
1: Nice to meet all three of you.
0: I'm going to turn the volume up on my headset so you guys start talking.
2: Okay. Well, I'm going to... So what... Ron, what inspired you to get in touch with us? Because you've been wonderfully persistent, even our lives are kind of a mess.
1: Thank you.
2: And it took us a while to come back to
1: you.
2: But you
1: did.
2: What inspired you to contact us?
1: Well, like we were talking behind the scenes, is, you know, I came out later in life. I moved down here from up north, so I've just been trying to connect with broadcasters that were LGBTQ plus specifically. So I was trying to look and I try to search. You know, sometimes you find it, sometimes you don't.
2: Right.
1: And then I just have like a system where let me try to just reach out. And so I just was searching and I found you. I reached out. You reached out back. And here we are. Here I am.
2: How long have you been down here then?
1: I came in 2022. So 4 years
2: okay.
1: now.
2: Okay. So I kind of, as the pandemic was starting to wane.
1: Yes.
2: Right. But right. time when a lot of us were reconnecting with
1: right.
2: people. So you said you came out elsewhere, it sounds like. Can you talk a little bit with us about your journey? Because we think it's important to share our queer stories
1: sure.
2: as much as everybody's comfortable, because other people will see themselves in what you talk about.
0: Yeah, sure. And part of it, too, is we're trying to build up, through the archives of the show, is archives of queer history.
2: Mm-hmm.
0: Because it's been so much under attack the past few years
2: mm-hmm.
0: by the government and mm-hmm. nefarious people pretending to be the government, et cetera, et cetera. So it's just, yes. So
2: yeah.
0: the parts that you are most comfortable telling us about it, just, you know, what do we want to tell the questioning youth, queer youth, you know, people, what will inspire them about mm-hmm. your personal journey, you know?
1: Well, I came out later in life, like in my late 40s, and I come from a very religious background where, you know, being gay is not okay.
2: Mm-hmm.
1: And so, you know, once I realized, I always knew, really, but in a religious background, you know, a lot of people come from a religious background, you want to do the right thing. So you're trying to, what do they call it? Pray the gay away.
2: Well, and we have, you know, I have some friends who, you know, I did come out till mid, late 30s because of that.
1: Mm.
2: I mean, they were very pointedly told they were going to hell.
1: Right.
2: And they had parents telling them, I don't want you to go to hell.
1: Right.
2: Can't you change?
1: Right.
2: So I don't know if you experienced any of that directly, but that, I bow to the bravery it takes to get past that and come into your true self.
1: Yeah, and going with what you said, my mom, I mean, I'm older now, but when I told her I was down here, it was part of my plan. So my plan was get myself out of that religion. But I was, you know, I always believe, like, when I do something, I try to be prepared. As Judy already knows, and you guys know. So I try to give it my all, but so I was really entrenched in that religion. Like, I was renting from one of the members, the couple, and mm-hmm. I was part of this, and I had these responsibilities. So, you know, people talk in the town
2: right.
1: that you're in. I was in Connecticut at the time, so people talk. It's mm-hmm. a nice, quiet town, and I didn't want any of that drama, so I thought, I got to get out of here. And
2: Alma says, amen. I grew up in a small town, too, and I can't, in the time I was coming into my being lesbian,
1: right.
2: gay, I couldn't see a way to do that
1: yes.
2: there.
1: It's exactly. Yeah. And so I'm trying to put together a plan. In my late 40s, I'm trying to put together a plan. And also, my mom is still in it. I just didn't want the drama or, you know.
2: Mm-hmm.
1: And so I thought, okay, I'm from New Jersey. I lived in Connecticut. I was in Connecticut, so I thought, did research. Ooh, Boston. That's like, there's gays everywhere there. There's gay people, trans people everywhere. They're yeah. all there. And I could go live there.
2: Mm-hmm.
1: So I tried to get a job, move there. To make a long story short, after 4 months, didn't work. Came back mm-hmm. here, came back home. Nobody still knew, really. And was living with my mom. She didn't know yet. And so I thought, I'm just trying to do this quietly. So I thought, okay, that didn't work. She's like, hey, come back home. It didn't work. That's all she knew. Stay with me. You know, we mm-hmm. got along great. Just pay for your stuff. Pay your bills. Don't worry about rent or anything. Get yourself back on your feet because Boston tanked. So
2: right.
1: I was trying to get myself back on my feet. The pandemic hit. Because I came back in 2019 later, the summer of 2019, the pandemic hit a couple months later.
2: Yeah, it started manifesting late 2019 and really hitting the early months of 2020.
1: So yeah, that kind of put my plans like on hold.
2: No joke.
1: I think in 2020 I got a hotel. I can't think of the name now, but it's one of those hotels where, you know, it's a basic hotel, and I booked 8 nights, and I booked up some interviews mm-hmm. in Greensboro, because my goal was North Carolina. I heard so much about down here, and that it was up and coming, and they were becoming more open with LGBTQ+, and there was a chance it was better living, not so expensive as New Jersey, New York City, Connecticut.
2: That's interesting you were hearing that there. I mean, there's a lot of truth to what you're saying.
1: I mean, I heard that there were bad parts, but I heard that, you know, well, not bad, but just pockets. And if you're just be careful, you know,
2: right.
1: like I'm careful all around. So I thought, 8 days I'm going to come down, go on my interviews, and see if I can make it, you know. And because of still being 2020 with the pandemic, some of my interviews were falling apart. Like, I think one of my interviewees, it was a radio job. He said, mm-hmm. I was in my late 40s, and so he's like, son, you're younger than I am. I'm older, and I have to be careful, so I'm sorry I can't make the interview. It's too dangerous out here with the pandemic. So I'm like,
2: right.
1: I come all the way down. So they didn't really just pan out. I went back, and I thought, well, I guess I have to regroup. I regrouped. I'm trying to make things go fast forward. So I regrouped 2022, tried again, did a little bit better with preparation, got down here, started working, things started going. I've been here ever since. In the meantime, just to mention what you mentioned about your parents. So I thought, since I'm down here now, I'm out of that area, I'm out of the religion, I'm on my own, not part of that, I can start working towards what I've been doing for it was a 12-year journey, so being myself. So I figured, well, I want to at least, before her or I are not here anymore, let her know. So I felt it was a good time to come out to her. Mm-hmm. I'm down here. I know she's very religious, but
2: yeah.
1: whatever happens, I'm a grown person. I'm not. I think it's harder for teenagers and younger people that are reliant on their family. So when they come out, if they are a religious family, they kind of have them in their grasp.
2: Well, legally, they're minors. So if they think that conversion therapy would help, they can make you go.
1: Right.
2: And
1: even 18 and 19, they haven't, you know, they might be wanting to go to school, get
2: right.
1: a trade
3: yeah.
1: to support
3: yeah.
1: themselves. I'm older. I've already gone to school. I already have a trade. I can support myself. So
2: right.
1: no matter what she says, it's just going to be a matter of do we have a relationship or don't we? So when I told her, it did not go well. It went very bad.
3: Yeah.
2: Was it like you're going to hell kind of religion, or?
1: Like, this religion doesn't believe in hell, but they believe in, you know, something like you're not going to be saved or something, or you're not going to get to wherever you're going.
2: Okay.
1: That door is closed now.
2: Was that the position she was reacting at you? Or something, other things?
1: Now that we look, she's actually, she's 83 now, but I always compliment her because in 2023 is when I told her, it's 2026. That's 3 years. She's made a lot of leaps and bounds. I always tell her, like, you're really doing good, but I, like, you guys know, I do my research, and it says, for the best outcome, if you're trying to tell somebody, like your parents, that you want to come out, one of the bits of information said, you can't give it all to them because you didn't arrive at this position overnight. It took you some time.
3: Yeah.
1: So you have to give them some time.
2: Right.
1: You can't expect them to be yay in one conversation. So I tried to give her the basics in that first conversation, but it still didn't go well. You know, I'm respectful of my parent, of my mm-hmm. mom, but I also am firm. And I just said, and she's just like, now that we look back, we laugh, but I always tease her. I'm like, remember what you did? And she's like, I know. But she, when I told her, she said, she started laughing with me. She's like, oh, yeah, right, you're gay. And I said, no, I'm serious. And she's like, what? And I said, no, I'm serious. She goes, you can't be serious. I said, I'm serious. I'm gay. She's like, well, you're not praying enough. I said, Mom, I'm praying. I've been praying for all these years. I'm 48 years old. It's mm-hmm. not working. And then she's like, well, I'm very disappointed. And I said, you know what, Mom? And I was respectful of her. But I said, you know what, Mom? I said, all my life, I've tried to be a good son to you. And I've tried to do what you wanted me to do. And I try to sacrifice whatever you needed. And I send you money or whatever. I try to do all of that. And at the end of the day, you're very disappointed with me. I said, you're very disappointed with me. So after everything we've gone through, my dad died when I was 13, when we were young. He had cancer. And I said, after everything that we've gone through, you tell me that I'm a disappointment. Well, I'm sorry. I said, it just did not go well. So to make it a long story short, we hung up I said to her, I said, well, you know what, Mom? I tried to be respectful. I just said, you know what, Mom? I said, I'm sorry that you feel that way. I said, I only have 2 little suitcases left in New Jersey. I will come up and I will get my suitcases and you won't have to see me again. I said, you won't have to see me again.
2: Well, you know,
1: if that's how you feel.
2: That was a line, not just in the sand, but you had a definite line you weren't going to cross.
1: Because I felt like I've waited all this time.
3: Yeah.
1: I'm 48, going to be 48 years old. I mean, I've stuffed all this down, and all I'm asking for is, you know what I'm saying? So I just thought, I will come and get my things, and I will be out of your way. And so I rented a room down the road from her in New Jersey, a Holiday Inn Express. And what I realized is, like, you know what? When you stay with your folks, you really save money because that room was $200 a night. Like, I didn't realize the blessing you get when you stay with family.
2: Oh, it's huge.
3: Yeah.
1: And they want the money up. Like, they take it out of your car right away. So I got the room. But my sister, I had come out to her just before my mom because I had a plan. Like, I know and one of you in the episode that I was listening, and I tell you I was doing it, it's just like what I really like about your show is I heard myself in, I listened to each of your stories. And there's a part of Robin's story, there's a part of Judy's story, there's a part of your story, Betty, that I connected with, like different, there's a part in each one. I think we all have that connection. And so one of you, I'm not sure if it was Betty or Judy, but you mentioned that you were coming out to different ones at different times. And that was my plan, to come out to different ones at different times. And so the ones that, and one of you said, I knew this one would be okay. I knew this one wouldn't be. And I was doing the same thing, like, okay, that one's going to be all right. That one's not.
2: You need a few successes.
1: Yeah.
2: So I mean, really.
1: So I need a few. I just need a few successes. So I figured my sister and my mom were the two that I thought I could try. And my sister, I had planned to, I was planning on my mom being number one. And I told my sister, my plan with my sister was I was going to say, well, you know, there's something I need to tell you, but I'll tell you later. I wasn't planning on her being number one yet. Mm-hmm. Because we're very close. Like Robin, there's a gap between us, 11 years. So I said, well, because she came out to me in some things, because she left the religion. So we had that in common. Mm-hmm. We both left, and we didn't know we both left at the same time. So I said, well, when she told me, I said, well, I'm not in it either. And she's like, no. I said, yeah, I left. She goes, great, okay. And then I said, well, I have something else I wanted to tell you. But we had been so good, and it was going so good that day, I didn't want to mess it up. So I'm like, I can't deal with it right now. So I said, you know, I'll tell you down the road. She goes, well, if I guess it, would you tell me now? So I figured after, you know, she's not going to get it. So I'm like, okay, if you guess it, I'll tell you. You're gay? I'm like, what?
0: Boom, boom, boom, boom.
1: Because my mom was already like, she was laughing like, what? No. But so I figured my sister would be, and I tried so hard to cover it. So I'm like, I kind of knew. And so she knew, and what she did, which was so nice, she's the baby, and I'm sure Robin can relate to this.
3: Yeah.
1: I think the baby of the family has a little bit more, they're more freer with their words with their parents than the oldest. The oldest is like, you know what I mean?
2: I'm the baby.
1: See?
2: Way at the end.
1: See?
4: We've got the whole family.
2: Oh, we've had
4: baby,
2: and
4: the eldest of the middle.
2: And we had some words a few times in my family.
1: See?
2: Yeah.
1: And I feel like my sister's always been able to say a little more and be a little edgy, and she has an edgier personality anyway. And what she did in the meantime with me planning my trip to go up, get my last two suitcases and leave,
2: mm-hmm.
1: is she was coming up to visit, because she's in Georgia, and I moved to North Carolina. And so she was planning a trip up, and I had come out to her. So she's like, Ron, I got this. I got it. Don't worry. I said, no. I said, listen, please don't. I have the hotel room. I love my mom, but if mm-hmm. that's how she feels, we'll leave it at that. And I'm getting my last two suitcases I had saved there. I'll bring them down here, and that's that. So she's like, okay, well, I'm going to come up. And she didn't tell me the rest, but what she did was she came up, and she's the baby, and she can say more than I can. So she just said, she told my mom, she's like, really? Seriously? You're going to do that? You're going to do this, huh, Mom? I can't really, like, the oldest, you know, I just couldn't. And she's like, okay. And then my sister said my mom's lip was actually quivering, like she wanted to cry, because my mom's a tough lady. So it looked like she was going to cry. She's like, so you're going to, after all the years of him being your son, you're just going to cut him off like that? Seriously, Mom, really? You're really going to do that?
2: Mm-hmm.
1: And then by the time I got there, she started to change a little and not be exactly how she was on the phone. And so I didn't press it,
2: mm-hmm.
1: but I didn't take my suitcases back. And slowly we started talking. And she went from, when I was dating, I was trying to give her like little spoonfuls, because it says, the research says, give them little, like you can't expect a miracle. You didn't have it with yourself. You're not going to have it with the person you come out with. So,
2: but probably don't stop talking, right?
1: Right, keep talking, yeah. But like don't overload it. She's already trying to
2: mm-hmm.
1: maybe understand it. Keep it small. So I did that. And then she went from like, I was trying to, I got married last year, so she...
4: Congratulations.
1: Thank you. And I was dating him, and I was trying to maybe say a few things to her, and she would be like, and now when we talk, we laugh, because I'm like, remember, Mom, when I would try to tell you something, she'd, her the way she would do it is she'd be like, oh, can we talk about something else? Is there anything else we can talk about? She was trying, but it was a lot. And then finally she got to the point, like just a few months ago, she got to the point where she goes, and then she's like, oh, how's your buddy?
2: Progress.
1: It's okay.
2: Progress.
0: It's a start.
1: It's okay.
0: A start. Yeah.
1: He's my buddy. Okay. And then I said, you know, he'd like to meet you. I don't want to meet him. I said, okay. Don't have to meet him. And then she went, oh, how's your buddy? That was the first step. And then she said, recently, like the last couple of months, she's like, how's your husband? Because my sister went to my wedding. She's my only family member that went. Because I know how my family is.
2: Mm-hmm.
1: She's the only one that went. I have pictures I can show you after the show. But it was a great wedding we had at Raleigh. We went to Justice of the Peace in Raleigh. And she was there. And she cried. And it was a great wedding. And so when my mom found out, she was left out. I didn't tell her. I wasn't trying to throw it up in her face. But my sister,
2: mm-hmm.
1: she's feisty. She, you know, she was like, oh, I went to Ron's wedding. It was great. We had a blast. It was all gay. And it was so much fun. Mom, you missed it. So sorry. She doesn't mind doing that. And so my mom is like, so then when she gets on the phone with me, she's like, oh, so you married your buddy. I said, I did. Oh, and you had, and your sister was there. I said, she was. And it was like she was left out, but that's how she chose.
2: Mm-hmm.
1: And so,
2: did you even invite her, or you figured, well, that's not going to happen, so what's the point, right?
1: Right, because she was, at that point, she was already, I don't want to meet him. So if you're telling me you don't want to meet him, I'm not going to invite you.
2: Right.
1: Because I would never want to put him.
2: Mm-hmm.
1: I promised him, I said, I'm never going to put you in a bad situation.
2: Mm-hmm.
1: And if it means that he doesn't meet my family and I don't really have contact with him, that's how it's going to be, because I love him.
2: Mm-hmm.
1: And because I love him, I'm not going to do that. I know you should, you know, I do it my own
2: uh-huh.
1: way, and you should come out, but there's also kindness.
2: And we, there are hard choices we as gay folk
1: right.
2: have had to make like
4: and,
2: that.
4: And there's also a piece of you wanting to take care of her.
1: Right.
3: Yeah.
4: And to treat her gently, shall
1: right.
4: I say?
3: Well, with respect.
1: Right.
3: I mean,
4: yes.
1: Because
4: yes.
1: she is now
4: she's
1: 80.
4: Your mom.
1: She'll be 84, and
4: yeah.
1: she is my mom. I mean, she's, I wouldn't be here if it wasn't for her. And so I tried to be respectful. But now we, and I tell her now, I'm like, Mom, you know, in 3 years, you've done pretty good. And she's like, well, thanks, you know. And, you know, she jokes now. And then the other thing that really won her over, if I had known this, I would have done it. At the beginning, he has a dog, and I forgot my mom loves dogs. We always mm-hmm. grew up with dogs. So one day I was again just little pieces to try to. I was just trying to make a little connection with her and my hubby.
2: You were sharing pieces of your life
1: without over.
2: Yeah, I mean, I admire this, and it's helping me clarify that I did not. I quit talking with my family about this part of my life.
1: Okay.
2: After, you know, and which I think was a loss now. So thank you for articulating that, that, you know, you kept sharing pieces of your life. So the dog.
1: As much as she could tolerate.
2: Right.
3: Yeah.
2: No, and you,
3: and so,
2: you had
1: yeah.
2: a good sense of her. But yeah,
1: yeah
2: so the
1: yeah.
2: so she was a dog
1: yeah.
2: person.
1: I just didn't, like, I was trying to think, like, okay, when I, she was keeping the lines of communication open, so I thought, okay, what can I share where she's, you know, she had gone from, I don't want to meet him, and then here's where it changed. When I somehow, I said, well, let me just, I sent her a picture of the dog, and then she's like, oh, I forgot. Of course, we grew up with dogs.
2: Mm-hmm.
1: Oh, I love that dog. Oh, he, what's his name? It's Mickey. Oh. Now she asks for the dog all the time. I have to send her pictures of, you know, and then she's like, and then as tough as she is, one day I called her and she's like, now she was already telling me I don't want to meet him.
2: Mm-hmm.
1: And he's a tough kind of guy. And he thinks he's, there's not enough time. But anyway, I'll just say this. He's,
2: there is enough time.
1: Is
2: we can talk about
1: okay.
2: this later too. Don't worry about it.
1: He's, I'm more quieter.
2: Uh-huh.
1: He's Mr. Showman. And he just wants every, he's just a lovable guy.
2: Mm-hmm.
1: He's a lovable guy. And so, because I married him, so he's a lovable guy.
2: And outgoing, it
1: and
2: sounds
1: outgoing.
2: Like. Just
1: I'm outgoing too, because I do radio and TV and stuff. I do. I'm outgoing, but I'm not like, but in public, I'm quieter.
2: Mm-hmm.
1: But he's, so he, I was trying, he's like, well, can I meet your mom or something? And I said, well, she doesn't want to meet you. Why doesn't she?

0: She was kidding.
1: Bargaining.
0: But that's what's won her over. So it's she's doing really good now.
2: That's good.
0: Yeah.
1: No, I think one of the things that an overriding arc to this that I'm finding really wonderful and a point that I just want to make sure everybody gets is is you're giving your mother enough room to grow into learning about you.
0: Right.
1: It wasn't you. At no point did you. And this, I see a lot of in the online community. Other people I know in the LGBTQ community have a lot of problems with the family and everything because they say, "Hey, this is the way I am," and
0: right.
1: There's no negotiation to it because it's tied in with their fear, their religious upbringing, their insecurity, whatever. You know,
0: right.
1: It's just like that. But you have, and it may be the advantage of age. It may just be who you are, is to come and say, "No, this is going to be a big shock for my mom, and I just need to let her breathe with it for a while." So
0: right.
1: I'm not going to say, "Hi, I'm gay. Here's my husband."
0: Yeah.
2: That was an expression, listeners, that you can imagine.
1: Yeah, that would be like, you know.
0: Yeah, you guys should see Robin's expression. It's really good.
2: Like, yeah.
0: Oh, yeah.
1: So I'm really, I find it, there's a lot of wisdom in the way you approached it. And again, whether
0: you
1: intentionally planned it out that specifically. You said you had planned and you worked with it, and again.
2: And research.
0: I'm a research guy.
2: And you proved the research here.
0: I listened to all of your stories before I got here.
1: Oh, good Lord.
0: All three. And Robin, I have to do part two of you.
2: Okay.
1: Yeah.
2: But I agree with Robin saying it's the wisdom. I mean, you can keep going.
1: No, that's just the point. And the success of your approach is reflected in the way your mother is. She's coming to terms with it on her own terms.
0: Right.
1: And that's a loving mother-son relationship, if ever I've heard one described.
2: Yeah.
1: And the fact that things blew up and she went, "Oh my God," blah blah blah blah.
0: Was not good.
1: And that was like, okay. And then next step point, so it was just. There's a lot of respect. There's an awful lot of grace in what you were doing with that, too. And
0: well,
1: I admire
0: you,
1: that. So
0: I was trying to, and I thought the research says really that's how Robin says you're supposed to do it. Like, say, "Look, this is who I am," because we have to own it. And they have to be willing to understand it.
2: And you said that. This is who I am. Yeah.
0: But it also said there's ways you can go about it. And I chose that way and I have a feisty sister, and she helped a little bit, which I'm really grateful for.
2: Right.
0: So,
2: I'm very jealous. I'm sitting here thinking, I wish I had come out to my mother before she passed.
0: That's what I wanted to do.
2: Yeah.
0: Because I just wanted to know, I didn't want to, I understand how you feel. I was feeling the same way, Judy, that I just would like to see what would have happened before I go or she goes, because we're older, I'm older, she's older, so who knows, and it wasn't going good, and now in 3 years, I always say to her, and I tease her, I probably should stop, but I just like to do, I should stop teasing her, but I have so much fun, but she, I say, "Mom," she's like, yeah, and I call her on Sunday, I'm like, and when she says, "Oh, how's your husband?" "And how's Mickey?" And I said, "Mom, remember when we first..." I know. I said, "Remember when I was trying to tell you little things, you'd be like, 'Oh, is there anything else we could talk about?'" And now she wants to know about it and the dog.
2: That's a great shift.
3: Yeah.
2: I have to interject this part of my history coming out that is sort of strange. I had to come out to my minister in my church. I'd been very active in the church, very liberal church. So I come out and say, in his office, I'm there, and I say, "I'm a lesbian." He's like, "I'm so disappointed."
0: I said,
2: "What?" He said, "I've always thought of you as sensual."
0: I remember that. That's in your episode.
2: That was wacky.
0: Yeah.
2: That
0: if people want to hear that, they can go to that episode and hear it themselves, too. Because that was really, I was like, what?

0: terrible.
1: Yeah.
0: Is he, why is he, what is that, sensual? Like, what in the world? What? You're a minister.
2: I know,
0: what?
2: Yeah.
0: What is, the, what is he trying to, what?
1: Yeah. Well, but I wish I had. My mother, turns out, was a lesbian. So if I had come out to her, it would have been a huge, wonderful, wonderful experience.
2: Interesting.
0: I know. Yeah. Oh.
1: I found recently I've been cleaning out my storage unit, trying to get out from under that bill that keeps getting bigger and bigger. And I found old photos, black and whites, from when I was 13.
0: Okay.
1: And my mother and I, my father died when I was young. So okay. Mom was a single mom.
0: Right.
1: We went to Franklin, North Carolina to pan for sapphires and rubies.
0: Okay.
1: Because Mom's a rock hound, you know?
0: Sure.
1: I got that from her.
0: Right.
1: Anyway, I found these pictures recently, and there's a woman with my mother in every picture. I don't remember meeting the woman, but I remember that Mother had a different motel room than the kids. So I looked at these pictures, and I'm, oh, my God. How did I know to take those pictures? I was the camera person. Of course. So looking back, it's like, it gives me joy to know my mother was not alone.
0: Right.
1: Yeah.
0: I think that, and like we were talking behind the scenes, I just felt I could. And I think people that listen to this show, you can, I think we all are connected because we have so much in common. Like our stories are not, they're different, but then they're not different. You know what I mean?
3: Yeah, no, I was just thinking when, because I started my transition about 3 years ago in 2023.
0: Right.
3: So we've both been kind of, you know, negotiating new territory for ourselves and our relationships for about, and in the same way that you get this little poof inside when your mom refers to your hubby, is whenever my wife refers to me as she, her,
0: right.
3: I still go, oh, yeah.
0: Yes.
3: Just, I mean, it's still, it just...
0: It's like affirmation.
3: It never gets old.
0: It never gets old.
3: It's really wonderful.
0: It's just wonderful.
3: To do that. So.
0: It is. It's absolutely wonderful.
2: And it's great, you know, you've both given, you know, your wife and your mom space to, to move into this. I, you know, just hearing that people can change so much from an initial reaction is a powerful thing for anybody to realize.
0: I'm amazed myself. That's why we make it light now. It's not as bad as 2023, and it's much better. And it hasn't been a whole lot. It's only been 3 years, and she's really doing, I think, pretty good.
2: So we can say, go, Mom. Go, Mom. If Mom ever listens to this, go, Mom.
0: I say, go, Mom.
2: Welcome to this big, loving community.
0: That's right.
2: Because that's what we are.
0: That's right.
2: Right? You know? That's, you know, and that's the thing I was thinking, too, about your story, Ron, is that you were leading with love every time, you know, you talked with your mom. That's what I think I hear here. And also love for yourself. So you were being really authentic with her. That's another good piece of wise advice for us to share.
0: But it's something like, you know, I mean, I don't try to judge anybody. Like, I just tried to, I had to find my way.
2: Right.
0: Like, my sister had her way, which actually helped me. Because she was more the, you know, she stepped in, she was more feisty. And it was just the combination. And if I can say, things are flashing back in my mind.
2: Keep going, going. This is your show. Okay.
0: Well, thank you guys for it. But so, like a year later, it's just going slowly, slowly. So a year later, my sister's in Georgia, and she's like, oh, Ron, are you going up to see Mom? Because I try to go up once a year. I was doing it twice a year until recently, but hopefully I'll get back to that. But I tried to go up twice a year. So anyway, I said, yeah, I'm going up. Can I hop a ride? I said, sure. And you can hop a ride. And so we went up there. Now, I planned to surprise my, we were going to surprise my mom with my sister. She didn't know I was coming with her. She knew I was coming. So I was just going to say, hey, you know, somebody's out to see you. Well, my sister, being feisty, when we got about 20 minutes or 15 minutes from home, we're in New Jersey from North Carolina, she goes, Ron, I got an idea. I'm like, what? She's like, here's what we should do. Now, she's known, it's been a year now since my coming out. You know, we call it the big reveal with my sister and I. So she's like, here's what she should do. why don't you go? Because I have the keys to her apartment. So she goes, why don't you go in? Because at this point, it's a year later, she is saying to me she doesn't want to meet him. She's at the point where she hasn't said yes. Now she would like to meet him.
2: Mm-hmm.
0: At that point, she's trying to understand me, but she's like, I don't want to meet him. I don't want to meet him. I said, okay. So my sister, pushing the envelope, she goes, Ron, here's what we should do. Why don't you go in the door? Because she doesn't know if she's coming. And you say, I brought my friend with me. And I said, no. No way. But her being herself and
2: the
0: me being
2: the responsible older child, right?
0: She's like, it'll work. It'll work. I said, no, it won't work. It won't work. No, let her. She's at least trying. Let's not push her over the edge. She's in her 80s
2: well,
0: now.
2: And I have to say, it'll work. It'll work. What did your sister mean by that?
0: She means that when I enter the room, when I enter the apartment,
2: mm-hmm.
0: I'm supposed to say, I brought my friend. And she would be on the other side of the door, and she would lower her voice and go, hello, how are you, Mom?
2: But what was she after, though? She wanted to kind of freak your mom out,
0: she
2: is
0: did.
2: What it sounds like.
0: It's like her goal. That's the difference between, she loves it.
2: I wasn't that bad as a baby.
0: Yeah, she just, it's something about it, she enjoys it. Mm-hmm. So I said, no. She goes, oh, Ron, please, just let's do it. Do it, do it. So I'm like, okay, fine. So we get there.
3: What could go wrong?
2: Oh,
0: yes.
2: Oh God! We need to know
0: what
2: the end
0: go
2: of this
0: wrong?
2: Story.
0: A
2: yes.
0: lot could go wrong because my mom is. She might be 5'2", or she said she's shrunk, maybe 5'1", or something. Mm-hmm. But she's feisty,
3: mm-hmm.
0: you know. So even
2: and
0: at age,
2: and you knew what she wanted. She didn't want to meet him.
0: No,
2: yet.
0: She's already told me I don't want to meet him. So I'm trying to just baby step. So we get there. I'm like, okay, fine. Go.
2: You've been so good with her up till now. Okay, keep going.
0: And I open the door. And my sister's on the other side. And I said, Mom, I have a friend I want you to meet. And then she was in the archway of the bathroom. Mm-hmm. And I saw her take a step back and go like this, like Robin's eyes.
2: Uh-huh.
0: If you could see him like that.
3: Mm-hmm.
0: And she's like, what? And then my sister, I cued her, and she's like, hello, Tina, how are you? And she goes...
2: Oh, you don't see this. This is open mouth, big eyes.
0: All she does is step back, something like Robinson, all like that. And then I open the door, and she sees my sister, and she's like, she had stepped herself back in the bathroom. I thought she was going to pass out. She took a back step into the bathroom. And then we were like, what were you going to do? She's like, she didn't do anything. Mm-hmm. It's like my sister said, she didn't do anything. She opened her mouth, she stepped back, but she didn't. I said, how did you know? She goes, I know. Trust me. We could push her. We should do something else. I said, no, that's enough for today.
2: Yeah, I'm just surprised you didn't, the minute you opened the door to your sister, you didn't look at your mom and say, this was her. Her. She wanted to do this.
4: She made me do this.
0: I know. I thought about it.
2: Oh, I would have.
0: I thought about it.
2: Oh, gosh.
0: But, you know, I was trying to be a good brother, like Robin understands,
3: yeah,
0: too. So.
3: The commitment.
2: A good son, a good brother.
0: Tried,
2: just, well, you succeeded,
0: thank
2: it sounds
0: you.
2: Like.
0: It worked. We worked good together, my sister. Mom.
2: She sounds like she pushes you, too, the sister.
0: She
2: not
0: does.
2: Just, okay.
0: Yeah.
2: Yeah, but y'all, boy.
0: Her eyes were so big.
2: I can see it. It's,
0: yeah.
2: You describe it well, too.
0: Thank you.
2: Bathroom, archway, standing back, protecting.
0: Mm-hmm.
2: The door didn't slam, though, so.
0: Mm-mm.
2: Oh,
3: yeah,
2: lordy.
3: That was actually a pretty big risk the three of you took to go through that, because your mother, I mean, you basically pulled the rug out from under your...
0: That's what it looked like
3: feet.
0: When she took a step back. Like, we had pulled the rug right out from her.
3: Mm-hmm. So it's like, and you like, I don't have any idea how this is going to go, but I want to find out. And your sister's just like, ha, ha, ha,
0: yeah.
3: Ha.
0: And she did her best, you know. She lowered her voice. Her voice is, you know, she lowered it really good because she's like, hello, Mom, how are you? And my mom, she figured that was him, my hubby,
2: mm-hmm.
0: until the door opened.
2: Oh, wow.
3: And then you all had a big laugh about it.
0: We laughed.
2: Yeah, but that sure, like, unstuck her from something. Oh, gosh. You know, you're making me think, okay, so she's at the hubby part. She loves the dog.
0: She loves the dog.
2: So I'm just kind of thinking, so I don't know whether to ask, where do you hope this will go? Or where do you want this to go? What is your plan going forward? You don't have to divulge it all. But where do you see this moving to eventually?
0: That's actually a really good question, Betty. I don't know, actually. I really don't know. I mean, I'm just happy that it is the way it is.
2: Mm-hmm.
0: And she's accepting little by little. I think she's making leaps and bounds in 3 years. I think that's pretty good. So I actually really don't know. I'm just happy the way it is now. I hope that, I don't know.
3: Mm-hmm. Yeah, and I think that is a way other people can trap themselves, is setting expectations and not being open to letting things play out the way they are. I mean, again, that's the same thing in my own transition is,
0: right,
3: we know where we are now.
0: Right.
3: We really like where we are now. Everything seems to be going really well, but we're not really sure where it's going to keep
0: going. That's how I feel. I like how it is.
3: It's literally one day at a time.
0: Exactly.
1: And just like a dance.
0: Yes.
3: Yeah.
1: You have to see what the music is playing to do the dance. Yeah.
0: Yep. Do the dance.
2: Do you think she sees you happy in your life now?
0: I think so. Like, she can see, I think she's starting to see that I'm happy. And he's such a good guy. If he'll probably listen to this and he'll be like, I know.
2: I know. We like you already.
0: I can hear he already knows I'm coming here.
2: He might be listening right now. We live stream.
0: But I know he's going to hear. And his name is John, so I know he would want me to say his name.
2: Hi, John.
0: He's
2: we
0: gonna
2: think
0: get such
2: you're
0: a
2: really cool. Like your dog, too. We like your dog.
0: His dog is Nikki. Yeah. And I think he's going to get a big kick when he hears this, because he's going to ask me, and I'm like, well, you know, you're in it. Oh, I am. So he'll listen, and then,
3: I'm already thinking, because of the way my mind works, is the Ron and John show with the two of you talking about his journey and how that came together for the two of you, and how your lives have, I mean, irrespective of parents or, you know, any of that is something that's just the fact that his journey brought you to the right point for you and he to meet.
0: Right.
3: You know, that would be, that's a show right
0: now. Oh, I know. Yeah. I've been trying to, I know you, Betty said, don't worry about it, but what do we have, 45 minutes, an hour or something? So I've tried to, like, edit myself so that, you know, like I said, I'm open to coming back.
1: Absolutely.
2: Oh, yeah. And, absolutely. Yeah.
3: Well, I mean,
0: I'm a broadcaster already. I do promote myself.
3: Sure, yeah.
0: I am private, but I can do, you know, I'm not as shy as John.
3: Well, we've got about, 10 minutes or so. And the broadcasting thing, I don't want to get away from your journey and your fascinating and the growth and love that has just been blossoming, just boom, boom, boom, boom, boom, boom, boom, all in your path. But you are a broadcaster. You work in media, and you are part of a couple of different marginalized communities in the United States and everything like that. And you were attracted to us as members of marginalized communities in a media industry. Let's not get super heavy or opinion like that, but I'm just wondering, we'll talk something about the vitality and the essentialness of queer representation in the media, particularly now, and how you feel that you contribute to that, how you think we contribute to that, just the whole thing like that, we are in such danger of being erased by certain political ideologies and everything like that, and you're out there doing the good fight. We are too.
0: I just want to walk.
3: What sort of a big message can we wind up the show with? You know.
0: Well, I know I've told you this all. I know I've said this a thousand times, but it's true. I'm just so happy for a show like yours. I just am so happy. I'm excited to be here. So, you know, I just think this is what it's about, trying to connect. You know, mm-hmm. we're like an example of that. I connected with you, you connected with me, and here, look, we made it happen, mm-hmm. which is so, so exciting.
1: It is.
0: These times,
1: Every week when we have our stories and share our stories yes. and hear other people's stories, and
0: right.
1: it builds on the community
0: it
1: and
0: does.
1: The connectedness
0: right.
1: that we absolutely essential right mm-hmm. now.
0: Right.
1: Yeah.
2: Do you address, like, the queer community or and what other communities in the work you do right now? I mean, what kind of work do you do now? It sounds like you were...
0: I do radio on the side because, okay. you know, radio's changing and I'm learning podcasting, streaming, things like that, but I have a regular job to support myself, you know, in healthcare.
2: Right.
0: And so, but some of the things like the radio station I'm at now, like sometimes, that's why I'm trying to connect because sometimes I just can't. I'm there to do a job.
2: Right.
0: I'm there to broadcast, to announce a song, to do commercials. And that's
2: the format's already well-defined.
0: And now with voice tracking, I don't even get to choose the music anymore, really. But I still mm-hmm. love radio and TV and things like that. So that's why I'm so glad we're here, because on my own, I wanted to connect. Look for those, like your show.
3: Look others. For the helpers.
0: Yes, the helpers, and try to be a part of whatever mm-hmm. they need me to do. Like if they need me to come back or co-host, I'm just saying.
1: Oh, yes.
0: So, you know, I just try to do mm-hmm. that. And I'm hoping that maybe one day in my lifetime, you know, maybe it could happen. I'm having hopes that it might maybe that I can maybe do something, maybe retirement full time, you know, like do this or something mm-hmm. and do it, make it my full time thing and not give up. So until then, just trying to connect and build relationships.
3: Mm-hmm. Do you have a regular podcast, or is that just something you kind of do on intermittently as a topic comes up? Or
0: well, I was
3: not put you on the spot.
0: No, that's okay. I was going to say something, but I was trying to edit myself. But since you brought it up, Robin, John, my hubby, he's such a great guy, and
2: no,
0: yeah, I mean,
3: you've given us no indication that he's
0: I probably say more now that I think I do say it to him, but when he hears this, he's going to be like, oh, hey.
2: That's okay. Just keep going.
0: Yeah, but the thing is that what I love about him is he's been so supportive of me. Like, I haven't had that in my whole life. I've had to do things by myself. I don't come from a family that does broadcasting, radio, or TV.
2: Right.
0: I found it as an elective almost in my last year at the university, or 2 years. And you don't tell your family who's helping you to get one degree, oh, I changed my mind. No.
2: But how many of us did change our minds?
0: I know.
2: God, yes.
0: But, you know, I got some great counseling about how to take the elective, as many as I could, and try to parlay that. So the thing is that I've been doing this all by myself.
2: Mm-hmm.
0: And I have to support myself for my dream, meaning that I have to have a full-time job.
2: Right.
0: Until maybe that dream has not realized itself yet. You know, it takes a lot for everybody listening that wants to be in radio or broadcasting to be way up there. Sometimes you have to do it because you love it. Because to be that mm-hmm. star or whatever, if you want that, you might get it, you might not. You might be disappointed if you don't get it, but if you do it for the love of it, which I do it for the love of it,
2: right.
0: it might happen, it might not. It might not happen in my lifetime, but John is so supportive. Because we got married, it'll be another part two show, but anyway, I'm coming to live with him. We're separated a little bit, and I'm there on the weekends because I live somewhere else and all those things. So he has on his own. He's like, I want to get you a podcast. We're going to work on a podcast together. He made a office. We got a bigger apartment.
2: Mm-hmm.
0: He went and got a bigger apartment. He didn't have to do that. There's two of us and Mickey.
2: Mm-hmm.
0: We could have stayed in his smaller apartment. But he's like, no, I want to get a bigger apartment for us. And I want to get one that has an office for you to do your podcasting. I'm like, we don't have to do that. We're going to keep our bills, you know, down.
2: Mm-hmm.
0: He got a bigger apartment. With an office, he put this really nice, cool desk set in because mm-hmm. he did that before, and it was a little pricey. And he's like, "We're going to get this podcast off the ground." So
2: mm-hmm.
0: he's helping me. He's the first person that's offered to try to help me reach my dream.
3: Because
0: until now, it's just been me.
1: Well, he's that, the one, isn't he?
2: Yeah.
0: I think so. Yeah. Yeah.
3: You picked good, Rob.
0: Thank you.
2: I think so, too.
0: Thank
2: you. So are you still working on learning things and setting stuff up, or do you have a place online where you're posting anything yet?
0: Not yet.
2: Okay.
0: But hopefully, you know, I'm saving all of my work, my demos, the things that I've sent you,
2: right.
0: I have them saved so that when if there's a job and they're like, well, we want to know how you sound or how you do or what you've done, I can send it to them. But on my own, I need my own podcast. Now, before I left New Jersey, again, this is all me party trying to reach out.
2: Mm-hmm.
0: In New Jersey, there's a pride. It's called the New Jersey Pride Chamber of Commerce. Mm-hmm. So when I went back home in 2019, just like I was searching for you, I searched for something.
2: Mm-hmm.
0: And I found them, and they actually were looking for someone that had a broadcast background to co-host a LGBTQ Chamber of Commerce podcast. They were trying to get off the ground to promote the Chamber of Commerce for LGBTQ.
2: For Pride.
0: Yes.
2: Yeah.
0: And so they said, we'd like you to do it with a co-host. And I did it. But it was during the pandemic.
2: Mm-hmm.
0: A lot of the episodes somehow got lost. It didn't work. But I did keep one episode that I was able to save.
2: Okay.
0: So hopefully that was a start. And that was so much fun to just interview businesses that were LGBTQ owned.
2: Uh-huh.
3: Yeah.
2: Ooh.
1: Okay. Yep.
3: Yeah, yep. I think we've got a big sidebar coming up here. So, my mind is reeling, but we do have to wrap it up.
0: Okay. Well, this has been, I've had so much fun. I'm so glad to meet all three of you. I just have to say
1: I'd like, being the person at the desk here, I'd like to put a plan in place so we don't walk out of here and forget we made it.
3: We still have to do our selfies. Yes. We're not going to walk out of here without doing the selfies.
1: Well, that, yes. Yeah. But in terms where do you see this going, this relationship?
0: I hope I can come back. Well, I would love to come back.
1: Oh, that's a gift.
2: That's not even.
0: If you need like a guest co-host, mm-hmm. someone to fill in.
2: We have ideas.
0: You know,
3: we're thinking.
2: We can do preliminary.
0: I'm excited.
2: Talk.
0: I'll do. You know, hey.
2: Oh, we always there's the playground is big enough for all of us.
1: Right? I would like to know. We're looking for a DJ for a picnic party in October.
0: I'll do it.
1: Music. Would you do that?
0: I don't. I'll be honest. I'm not a DJ, but I do get. I have done it before. Like if someone just, I can play music, and I'm good at being on the mic. And I have gone to family functions where they're like, Who's going to, the DJ didn't show up. Ron can do it. Yeah. He does radio, so I've done it a couple times.
3: We got time to plan.
1: Yes, we have it.
2: Yeah.
1: October 3rd, put it on your calendar.
0: Okay, I will.
2: Okay, yeah.
1: Last year's event was magnificent.
2: Okay.
1: Okay.
2: Oh, whoa.
3: All right.
2: Cut.
3: I'm going to play auctioneer half. We'd like to again thank WCOL, LP Chapel Carpero, and the Orange County Department of Aging, and especially you, our listeners, for your unconditional support. Let us hear from you at outontheedgeradio@gmail.com. Excuse me. Thank you, Ron, for being here.
0: Thank you.
3: Listeners.
0: It was great.
3: But this is like where
0: pleasure.
3: We turn everything over to Judy for an inspirational quote that sends us all off a little with our hearts a little warmer than they were.
1: Well, I have to tell you, being at the table with this team of people, we are making stuff happen. So here's the quote I've picked for today. H.E. Lukacs says, "No one can whistle a symphony.
0: Oh.
1: It takes a whole orchestra to play it."
0: Wow, that was really good.
1: Nice.
3: Thank you again all so much for listening. Please join us again next time for something even more different than this. Be safe, make noise, peace out.
0: Oh.

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0: all art. I'm going to be playing some music that I've been feeling this month and the past couple of months. And then we're going to get into our interview with the lovely Keith Knight. Stay tuned for that. It's coming up in a couple minutes.
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0: 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I'm Whitney Fry, a resident of Carborough, and once a month, I host this hour as part of the Carborean Radio Hour with Flame Tree Story. Flame Tree Story, an organization I founded last year, convenes and facilitates story-driven experiences for the community and for organizations, experiences that foster connection, strengthen community and teams, and inspire collaborative action. 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Each month on the show, I sit down with someone from the community to hear the stories that have shaped their life. 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At Flame Tree Story, we believe that stories have the power to unlock new understanding of ourselves and one another. We live in stories, and stories can help us make sense of the world and each other. By listening to stories like we'll do today, we can get to know others through their experiences while also discovering clarity about our own lives. Last month, we spoke to Dr. Amanda Bennett, Carborough's Poet Laureate, about poetry as a way of telling stories and uplifting the voices of young Black women. And today, we are privileged to hear from one of those young Black women who inspires Dr. Bennett's poetry, Vianna Fornville, youth leader, education advocate, and student in the Chapel Hill Carborough City School District. Welcome, Vianna.
1: Hi, thank you so much.
0: Vianna Fornville is a student leader and rising senior at Chapel Hill High School. Through organizations like the Youth Leadership Institute and Glow Girls, which she founded, she puts racial equity at the forefront of her service. When Vianna isn't being a community advocate, you can find her cooking with her family, listening to music, or writing poetry. Today, in conversation with Vianna, we'll focus on storytelling and youth advocacy. We'll hear stories from Vianna about what formed her identity as a student leader and education equity advocate, and we'll hear why she's passionate about stepping into the world in these ways. But first, Vianna, I want to start where I start all conversations on this show, and that is, who in your life is a storyteller, and why do they come to mind for you?
1: I would say that my mom is a storyteller. My whole life, she has used words to push me to be better, a stronger leader, a stronger activist. And I think what comes to mind about her specifically is her love for poetry. And that's something that we've really been exploring together recently. For Carborough Earth Day, we read a poem together that we created. And it was just such a special moment because that was our first time collaborating on a piece and having our words come together. Even though her words have shaped me in my life, I still have my own unique sound. So when we came together for that, it was just showing how we can influence each other and work off of one another, and how that represents our relationship and our bond as mother and daughter. So I would say my whole life, she's really been influencing me through her words, and that came out for Carborough Earth Day.
0: That's beautiful. I'm sure that your mom is happy to be listening on air today, and thrilled to hear that that she has had such an influence in your life. Can you paint a picture for us, or take us into a moment when she, you mentioned the Earth Day. Mm-hmm. What was that like? Where were you? What were you sensing around you? What was going on?
1: Mm-hmm. So we were at the area where the town farmers market happens when we read our poem together. So right by town hall. And we were both very nervous. And that is something I don't see out of my mom much. As I've gotten older, she's shown it to me a little bit more, I think, to help humanize herself and also let me know that it's okay to be nervous. But we both kind of get a little anxious when we public speak. And either way, even with the nerves, the moment still felt so beautiful. In the crowd was my sister and my grandma, so her mom. And it was just so interesting seeing everyone in the crowd, including my family, and how they all took our words in, and how the community really loved what we had to talk about. And our poem was about the earth and how Black women, our bodies can be seen as earthly and natural, and just how that reflected throughout Carbro and our family and how we're from this area. So that poem, it just means so much, and it represents not only me and my mom, but also our family overall and the earth that we've lived on in this town.
0: Mm. Well, thank you so much for sharing that. And what a beautiful theme and a beautiful memory that you get to carry on forever. Mm-hmm. And your mom, too.
1: Absolutely.
0: Can you take us into your present day world, mm-hmm. Vianna? What's a normal day in your life?
1: I really can't say what's normal for me. I just finished my junior year of high school, so now it's summertime. Thank you. But I would say, you know, I wake up, get ready for the day. I usually check my email. I'm always on my email. And then I'll open the spreadsheet. And I have this big spreadsheet of applications and things I know I need to apply for, whether it's scholarships or programs or grants I need to apply for. It's just, I know there's something always. There's always a deadline around the corner. And so I'm always spending time out of my day just working on that, making sure that I'm able to put my story into words so that I can ultimately receive whatever the application is for. And that's a really big portion of my day. And then, like every teenager, I do take some time to scroll on my phone, just take a little bit of a mental break from the applications. And then usually there's an event in town that I'm going to. I absolutely love going to Carbro's and Chapel Hill's events. I was recently at the Frederick Douglass reading for the 4th of July, where I volunteered with the Chapel Hill Carbro NAACP to register people to vote. And then I also read part of the speech. So that's usually what my day looks like, especially when I'm not in school.
0: I want to give a shout out to your reading at the Frederick Douglass on July 4th. That's a tradition here in Carbro. Yep. And the community rotates readers to read different stanzas from Frederick Douglass's poem, What It's the 4th of July. What is the 4th of July to a slave? Mm-hmm. And Vianna did a fabulous reading and along with others in the community. Thank and you. It was just a really powerful time to be together on a very special day. So you, Vianna, you're a student, but you're also a leader. You're an advocate, an entrepreneur, you're a poet, a storyteller, and a community leader. You're very organized, you have a spreadsheet in the morning, you're always ticking things off and ahead of the game. And one of your many projects that I'm aware of is the Glow Girls project or organization that you've recently founded. Can you tell us a little bit about Glow Girls?
1: So Glow Girls, well, GLOW is an acronym, and that stands for Growth, Leadership, Opportunities, and Wellness. And I ultimately founded this organization in April of this year through funding from the Southern Black Girls and Women's Consortium. And I started it to acknowledge the Black girls that have grown up in Chapel Carbro City Schools. As being one myself, I know what unique journey we go on. And I know that from my experiences and the experiences of my friends, that we deserve a space that we can call ours. And that's what Glow Girls is. I'd say like one moment that really sparked why I'm doing what I'm doing is probably from my sophomore year in high school. I had a teacher that didn't really understand how her behavior affected Black girls specifically. She would call us like different names, like girl or sis. And when we would ask her to stop and just call us our name, she would say that she was trying to relate to our lived experience as a Black girl, which was completely inappropriate. Mm. And I saw how it affected all of my friends, how we all went from being really good students to just kind of slacking in her class, and how a lot of us just didn't have the energy to keep addressing it. And that made me realize that that lack of energy was something so prevalent in the Black girl community here. And I knew that I wanted to be the one to try to bring that energy back, bring that life back into us. And Glow Girls, that's what its goal is, to bring back confidence and bring back self-love and self-expression into Black girls in Chapel Carbo State School, specifically high school Black girls. And we do that through the arts. So we recently just had our I'm Beautiful poetry contest, where we looked at the intersection of being Black and being female and how that affects our image of self-love and beauty. And we had six contestants, and all of their poems just talked about how they viewed themselves and how Chapel Hill views them, how Carbo views them, and how North Carolina and the United States of America, how we're viewed through all these different lenses. And that just showed me that Glow Girls was very much needed, because it provided an outlet for these girls to talk about something that isn't really mentioned much in this area, but is very much affecting the Black girls that live here.
0: Mm-hmm. Vianna, I want to just acknowledge your awareness of a situation. The story that you shared with us just now of being in the classroom, you and your classmates experienced something that was not helpful at best, and you noticed that, you saw what was happening, you did something about it. What was going on inside of you that led you, that's your why of starting Glow Girls, but what was the feeling that you had that was bubbling up and saying something needs to change here?
1: It was a mix of anger and anxiety. Every time I would come to class, I knew exactly what I was in for, and it made me really upset because I felt really powerless, since my teacher wasn't wanting to understand how her words affected me. It felt like I was constantly talking about something and trying to bring something up, and it just wasn't getting through. And then the nerves part, the anxiety part, since I felt like I was being ignored, it kind of made me question whether my words even mattered and whether speaking up was ever going to do anything past, like outside of the classroom, just when I would speak up and when I would advocate for my community overall. It just made me feel like if I can't get my voice heard here, how can I get it heard on any scale? So those were the emotions that I was really feeling, and the combination of the two just really broke down my mental health, and I was just like not in a good space because of that. And it seems like kind of small, like it was just one class, but it really affected my grades overall my sophomore year, and just even past my grades. It really affected just how I viewed myself, and that's kind of why Glow Girls focuses so much on self-image, because at the time mine was not good, and it was because of that situation.
0: I really commend you for channeling difficult emotions for positive change. What would be very easy to do is to take difficult emotions and sit with them and let them drive. But from what I'm hearing, you took those negative emotions and let them sort of transform the situation in a different way, and to see this as an opportunity for changing not just yourself, but so many others around you. I'm curious if you've heard stories or experiences from other girls as a result of starting Glow Girls that has kind of confirmed that you're on the right track. Mm-hmm. What are you hearing from others?
1: So yesterday at the awards ceremony, I got to hear from all of our contestants, their poems when they read them. But through some of the activities that we had outside of the poem reading, I got to hear about one contestant specifically and how her view of herself and like her experience with religion played a really significant role on her self-love. And throughout the program, we got to talk about that a lot more. And at the end of it, she told me that she was just so grateful to be a part of Glow Girls, even just as a contestant. She was just so grateful for that space because she felt like she could speak her mind and speak her truth, how she didn't really have that space anywhere else. And that just made me know, like, okay, like, this is what I need to be doing. Mm-hmm. This is going to help. Mm-hmm. And that reassurance just made me even more excited for the future of my program and for my organization. Mm-hmm. Because I was able to hear it and see it in real time, how I was impacting people, how Glow Girls was impacting people. Mm-hmm. And that was just from a young person. But we also had a community leader who was an adult speak as well, and she was talking about her battle with depression and how being a Black woman, she just never really thought that was something that she was experiencing, and how for I believe the past 12 years it's been something that she's been living with, and how being at the program yesterday gave her another outlet to talk about it and to just share how important it is for Black women's mental health and education on that subject. And it was so good to hear that in a space where a lot of Black women could come together and like really listen to that and realize that this is something that our people do indeed go through, mm-hmm. and that it's okay to acknowledge it and that it's better to acknowledge it and to talk about it. And I was so grateful that she felt vulnerable enough and comfortable enough to mention that in that space. And I was even more happy that the younger Black girls, girls my age, were able to hear that and listen to that and know that the mental health struggles that we're going through now, we need to speak up about them now.
0: Mm-hmm. Mm-hmm. Thank you for creating that space for youth and adults. It sounds like it was meaningful to everyone. What can you take us back there. So that was just yesterday. So you're still sort of living in it. You're yes. still reeling from it, which is amazing. I was not there, but I love hearing about it. And I'd love for our listeners to hear more about it. Mm-hmm. What brought everyone together? What did the event look like, feel like, sound like? Where was it? Mm-hmm. All of those details. Take us back.
1: So the event was held at the Chapel Hill Public Library. Shout out to them. They did an amazing job helping us with all the technology, everything. It was beautiful. And we had the event kind of run through. We started with an introduction about what Glow Girls is. So pretty much what I'm explaining right now. I kind of went through that and talked about it for a little bit. And then I had judges' remarks. So the judge for the poetry contest was Dr. Amanda Bennett.
0: Who was on the show last month yes. with us. Shout out to Dr. Bennett.
1: Mm-hmm. And she led all of us through an activity about just gratitude and kind of the pillars that we want to live our life by. And then following that, we started with the poem readings. And so each contestant, the majority of them were there, which was great. They all read their poems, and I led an activity where I handed out, since there were six contestants, I handed out six sticky notes to each audience member and asked them to write just one thing that inspired them from each poem so that the contestants could see the impact that their words were having and could feel that impact mm-hmm. and could read that impact. Because I know it's just so great to be able to look back at something, maybe when you're in a moment where you need reassurance, just to go back and see how your words are affecting people and just seeing that positivity. So after everyone finished reading, we then announced our winners. We gave out our certificates and our prizes. We were able to give out over $200 in prize money wow. For the contest. And then all the audience members went up and put their sticky notes on the poems, and it was just so beautiful. The sticky notes were like rainbow, so it was like bringing these poems to life through the colors of the sticky notes. Mm. And that was the event. It was about 2 hours, and we started off with a gallery walk, and we ended with a gallery walk too. We provided refreshments, so it was just really nice. There were about 30 people there, so it was kind of intimate, and it was just, it's been really nice looking back at the pictures from the event and being like, wow, like that was me. And now I'm looking back at me and all the contestants and the audience in the room. And it's just beautiful to relive the magic that was created in that room.
0: Did you write a poem, Fiona?
1: I did not, actually. There's just been a lot going on in my life right now. Junior year was very hectic.
0: You organized the whole thing.
1: But I did read the poem from the book that I'll be reading.
0: Oh, good. Today. Okay. Well, maybe this is a perfect segue then. So, Fiona brought something to read for us, myself and all of you as listeners. And this is it's a chapter of a small book. The book is called You Are a Girl Who Can Do Anything by Ashley Rice. And Fiona will read from the chapter called Reach for the Stars and You Will Catch Them. So over to you, Fiona.
1: Reach for the stars and you will catch them. There's a light inside you that is brighter than sunshine. There's a hope inside you that can get you through anything. There's a strength inside you that is so great that whatever comes your way, you can face it with courage and love. No matter what happens, just know that you are up to the challenges that life places before you. Know that nothing is too good for you. You deserve the best life has to offer, and it is all within your reach. All you have to do is put yourself out there, give it everything you've got, and reach for the stars. You will catch them if you only believe in yourself.
0: Amazing. Thank you for sharing that. So for those of you listening, I'm looking at this book. It's a small book that can fit in the palm of my hand. And it's a beautiful pocketbook that can go anywhere. And I'd like, Fiona, for you to share with us why does this book and this message stands out for you? And maybe give us a little bit of history of it.
1: Absolutely.
0: Where did you get this book?
1: This book means so much to me. Oh my gosh, I don't want to cry. I got it when I was in first grade. That was my first year in Chapel Carbo City Schools. I went to McDougal Elementary School. And I was just having kind of a rough adjustment to public school. I had gone to a private kindergarten. And I know it seems kind of small because, like, I was so young. I was only 6 years old. But it was just kind of hard. I was struggling a lot with reading and math. And my classmates really made me feel it. And I was kind of getting teased. And I just was going through it. And so me and my mom, we were at this store called Steinmart, and she found this book and she was like, oh yeah, this is for you. And so she picked it up.

0: comprehend what it said. I just formed this really deep connection with it because it's been a source of confidence for me for so long. And for a long time, I just kind of had it put up. Really since COVID, I haven't really touched it much. I was able to not need to rely on it. But when I was asked about something that means a lot to me, I ultimately found myself going back to this book and all the memories that I've carried through it and all the emotions that it sparked in me just all came flooding back. And it made me realize that even as I've grown more confident in the work that I do and in my education, I still know that this is something I can always count on. And it still impacts me. It still affects me. It still hits me the same way that it did when I was 6 years old. Now to be 16 years old, I've had this book. I've carried it around with me the past 10 years, and it still does exactly what it was gifted to me to do.
1: Mm. I bet the author of this book would love to hear the impact that it's made on you. Ashley Rice mm-hmm. is the name of the author. Yes. So, Ashley Rice, if you're listening, you've made a difference in someone's life.
0: A big one, a huge one.
1: Vianna, what resonates with you most when you read this again now, today?
0: I would say the chapter that I read, it's my favorite one. And I really like it because it talks about the stars. And something that's a really big part of my life is dreaming and nighttime. I don't know why. I really connect with it well. And throughout my life, I've always kind of found myself going back to that theme of stars and shining bright like a star. And I think recently I was at a program called the Disney Dreamers Academy where we talked about dreaming and how we can all reach for the stars and how they're all within our grasp. And that just really reminded me of that chapter that I just read. It reminded me that, again, this book, it's going to keep impacting me throughout my life. And as a dreamer, it's what they call us, the alumni mm-hmm. of the program. I learned how I can impact my community and how that's my dream, my personal dream, to really have a big and positive impact on my community. And so I think that constant theme of dreaming, nighttime, stars, it all really ties back and is really personal to the work that I do.
1: Mm. Well, I want to hear more about other work that you do in the community and other hopes that you have and your dreams for the future. But before that, I want us to go back in time a little bit. So maybe even to that six-year-old girl that was given this book. I would love to hear a little bit more about your upbringing, about your childhood, a moment that might stand out to you when you look back now and you say, yeah, that's me. That's me. I get why I am who I am today because of this earlier me. Mm-hmm. And how I was formed, or maybe in all of your brightness at a younger age. So tell us a little bit about your childhood.
0: Mm-hmm. Growing up, like going to summer camp and after school and even in class, my teachers or my camp counselors, they would constantly call me a social butterfly because I talk a lot. And I feel like that really impacted me. I think I just love to talk and meet new people mm-hmm. and make a bunch of friends. Even when I felt like I was getting teased and things like that, I still was really positive and really wanted to just meet new people. And that was kind of how, like, I was raised. I have a huge family mm-hmm. and I mean, I'm trying to remember all of them, you know, there's so many people on both sides, my mom and my dad's side. And so just so, socializing was just something that came naturally to me. And that's how I was pretty much all throughout elementary school. But when COVID hit and I was, well, you know, had the social distance, mm-hmm. Stay in the house, it really impacted the way I socialized. It made me much more shy when mm-hmm. we came out of COVID. That was just something that I'd gotten used to throughout that full year of just being in isolation and coming back out. It was hard for me to break out of that shell. And I really didn't until I came to high school and I was really able be around a bunch of people and kind of have to force myself mm-hmm. to socialize. And that was really when I was able to go back to how I was when I was little. Mm-hmm. So I actually find a lot of inspiration from my little self. I'm constantly saying that I'm doing what I do for little Vianna.

0: because she deserves it. She deserves to be put on a pedestal. She deserves her flowers. And mm-hmm. I just, everything I do, I try to make her proud. Mm-hmm. Because I know what, like, I remember how I felt when I was growing up and how small I felt from the bullying, from the teasing. And so that's why I refuse to be quiet mm-hmm. now. And I refuse to let people kind of control the narrative that I share about myself or, even going back to that teacher that I had, I refused to let her words and her actions stop me from doing what I did. Even when I, in those moments where I needed reassurance, I still kept going, kept pushing. And Glow Girls is a result of that, trying to make little Vianna proud.
1: Mm. I love that. Inspiration from little self, from little Vianna.
0: Absolutely.
1: Yeah. Was poetry and storytelling encouraged as part of your childhood? Was that something that other members of your family leaned into or encouraged from you?
0: My mom, for sure. Mm-hmm. Just, I remember writing overall was something that she wanted to make sure I perfected when I was little. And I actually didn't really write, or I didn't like writing stories a lot when I was young. I don't know, I just kind of found them annoying to do, kind of tedious. But when I started getting into personal narratives, that was when I really found my groove. I loved telling stories about the things I've done, the people I've met, places I've been. And I just really enjoyed that. And in second grade, we did this personal narrative project where everyone in my class wrote a story about something that they've experienced. And then we created a piece of art to go with it. And in no means do I ever consider myself a visual artist, but at that time, I just enjoyed it so much. I wrote about my 7th birthday party where I went to Great Wolf Lodge with my family, a couple of my cousins, my mom, my dad, and my sister. And that was my first time going to Great Wolf Lodge, and I just had such an amazing mm-hmm. time. And I still have the book that we got it published, so all of my classmates were all published
1: wow.
0: authors. And I have it, I still have it. And it was just that moment, writing about that story and going through the process of editing, having my teacher help me with it, it all just really solidified me as not only just a writer, but also as a lover of stories. Because mm. I didn't just enjoy writing my own, but I enjoyed reading those of my classmates. Mm-hmm. It was so cool learning about their lives and something that I probably would have never learned about mm-hmm. had we not made that book together. Mm. It was a project that we all came together on, and I just saw it was so beautiful, even though I was only like 7 years old.
1: Wow.
0: Still at that time, like, I understood just how big that was and how impactful it was, and I've just really loved working on it with them.
1: So you wrote a personal narrative mm-hmm. and that was edited down and back and around
0: yeah.
1: and you perfected it, and then you said you did an art piece to go along mm-hmm. with it that was part of the book as well.
0: Yes.
1: So what was your artwork that you did?
0: It was of me sitting in this giant tree inside of the Great Wolf Lodge resort, and my family was like around me. My mom was the one taking the picture. My cousins were all in the picture, but I was sitting in like the hole in the tree.
1: Mm-hmm.
0: I had this pink shirt on because my favorite color is pink.
1: Which you're wearing today.
0: Yes. And so that was what I drew. And it was a struggle for sure. The mm-hmm. picture came out interesting. But I was just so proud of myself at the time because I don't really like drawing. But I pushed myself. Mm-hmm. And since I loved writing the story, I knew that I had to create a piece of art that went with it and did it justice.
1: Mm-hmm.
0: And that was what I chose mm-hmm. as my art piece.
1: Was it a painting? Did you use colored pencils?
0: We used Sharpies.
1: Sharpies?
0: Mm-hmm.
1: Wow.
0: Uh-huh. Just on like a regular piece of paper.
1: Yeah.
0: And then we submitted our papers and the stories to our teacher, and at the time we didn't like use computers, it was just uh-huh. second grade, so we wrote out the story and then we drew our picture, and then our teacher handled getting the story from words on a sheet to words on a doc.
1: Uh-huh.
0: And that was how it was able to get published into a book.
1: Wow. And you said you still have that book.
0: Mm-hmm.
1: That's such a great timepiece.
0: Yes.
1: And that was second grade. Yeah. So you'd had this book
0: since first.
1: So you were writing on that inspiration,
0: yep,
1: too.
0: It's just my love for writing just kept getting bigger as I grew up. But I really did not like writing when I was younger.
1: Mm-hmm. Well, and I love that you say that that exercise, that assignment in second grade made you realize that you actually are a lover of stories, not mm-hmm. just your own, which is something that you are finding is also really precious, but mm-hmm. the lover of stories of others too. And that really speaks to me when I hear you share that. It kind of closes the loop on your Glow Girls enterprise, the founding of Glow Girls. And what was the genesis? You know, when you had this experience, so I'm jumping around. When you had this experience last year, when you are a sophomore, mm-hmm. that was the genesis of Glow Girls, something needs to happen here. Mm-hmm. What was it that, you know, you were thinking about, we need to do something to uplift the voices and the self-esteem and the, you know, bring girls back to, mm-hmm. to their true selves. And then you chose poetry. Why did you choose poetry or storytelling? Mm-hmm. Was there a link there?
0: Yeah. It actually relates back to the song that you played before the interview started. So I chose poetry, and it's not the only medium that we're focusing on, but I chose it as our first big event for Glow Girls because of how words impacted me in that class. So to kind of deal with the emotions I felt in that class and how just over I was the teacher, I would listen to music. And the album that XFL Areas, the song that you played before this got started, is off that album. It's an album by Flo. Mm-hmm. And I would listen to that album on my way to class, all throughout class, and on my way leaving that class. And it just really helped me. Like, it was one of the main things that helped me just get through the emotions that I was feeling from that teacher, because throughout that album, the biggest themes are just authenticity. And Flo, it's an all-Black girl group. So I really felt like I could relate to them and the things that they were saying and their experiences in that album. And it also really helped me bring back confidence. Even though, you know, I shouldn't have been listening to music in class, I should have been paying attention, I was just so tired of how I felt and how I was being treated in the class that I had to listen to music. Mm-hmm. And music is, of course, a form of poetry. Mm-hmm. Lyrics and verses are just so similar to stanzas and lines that it felt almost perfect to start Glow Girls with something that was poetic, because it goes back to my love for Flo and their lyricism and how they impacted me in my poetry.
1: For those of you listening, we had some technical issues at the beginning of this this show, but the song that we were hoping to play, if you missed it, is I'm Just a Girl by Flo. Mm-hmm. And this is what Vianna is alluding to now. So if you missed it at the beginning of the show, please go find it so that you can experience what Vianna is talking about with us. Vianna, where do you hope to take all this? Where do you see all this going, whether Glow Girls or your advocacy work in mm-hmm. the community and other things? I'm sure your vision is big. So tell us a little bit about it.
0: Yeah, this kind of brings back in that social butterfly aspect mm-hmm. of little Vianna. Well, you know, I'm a senior in high school now, so I'm hoping that when I graduate in the fall of 2027, I'll be going somewhere kind of closer to home, staying somewhere in North Carolina so I can really keep building onto Glow Girls. And my vision is that starting this fall, we'll start having our art workshops and I'll be starting those in October, I believe, where we'll just be learning about all different types of mediums for self-expression, not just poetry, but also visual arts, culinary arts, just different ways that we can express ourselves and our culture to help build back confidence in the Black girl community here. And I want to have 4 of those workshops throughout the upcoming school year, and I want to ultimately end off the year with a community service project where we as high school Black girls can pour back into the younger community, because of course I remember what it was like for me when I was little, and I think to have that mentorship from someone who's grown up through that experience and pouring back into the littles, I feel like that would have helped me a lot when I was younger. So I really want to give back to those that are young right now. And then I really want to form kind of, when I graduate, I want to make sure that I'm still keeping in mind the impact and the voice of current Black girls in high school here. So I want to form maybe a committee or a council of just one girl from each school in the district, each high school, so I can make sure I'm still keeping their voices in mind. And of course, keeping my why at the forefront of all of this, but making sure that Glow Girls is helping who it's intended to help. And I feel like the best way to do that is if I have those girls actively playing a role in what we do and the activities that we plan and such.
1: What would be your imagined community service project that you want to do at the end of this year and maybe continue to do?
0: I want to do a Black girl read-in at the elementary schools. Through the National Achiever Society at my school, which is similar to like National Honor Society, but for students of color and students from minority backgrounds, we did a read-in at McDougal Elementary School, so my alma mater. And when I walked into that classroom, I saw the couple of Black kids that were in there. I just saw their faces light up. And it was so beautiful to witness because everyone, of course, all the kids in there were so excited to have just a guest come in and read to them. But it was those Black kids specifically, and their face, their demeanor shift. And they were just so happy to see someone that looked like them. And I was so excited because I knew that when I was their age, I would have been ecstatic to see someone who looked like me come read to me, especially after my struggles with reading when I was really young. It felt so good to pay it forward and to see what little Vianna could have had and be what little Vianna deserved. And I want to bring a group of us back to the elementary schools, not just McDougal, but all of them, really, and give back to the community in that way.
1: That's a great vision. It's amazing. And I can't wait to see that unfold and here, right here in our community. Is there a specific story about your life that's still brewing or bubbling up inside of you? Maybe that you would write in an I'm Beautiful poem if you had written one, or if you want to write one in the future. Is there a story that's kind of longing to come out?
0: Yes. I would say so this past week, I've been in Minnesota at Carleton College for a program called the Carleton Liberal Arts Experience, or CLAE. And that was a program where about 40 students from minority backgrounds came together to learn about African American studies and also to get prepared for the college application process. And it was just so beautiful watching us all come together and learn together. Because that's not something that I really get to experience much in Chapel Carosi schools, since we're Black kids and just minority students are just a very small portion of the students here, which is fine. It's just that sometimes I miss that connection to my culture. So being in Minnesota for the past week has really inspired me so much. I've actually already started writing about my experience and how much I loved being there. I felt like being able to get out of town, be out of the shell that I feel like like sometimes I can fall into in Chapel Hill, I really got to be the most authentic version of myself. And I really saw myself be genuinely happy in my classes. I got to experience what professors having a deep connection with students, what that felt like, and being able to like culturally connect with my professors and not feeling like I had to hold my tongue because I wanted to talk about something that I relate to being Black. That was just normalized in that space, and it felt safe enough to talk about, and it was just so refreshing. Even though I know it's over the summer, even still, I had a great time because I was able to learn about my people with my people, and that was just really impactful. So that's something that I would for sure love to write about. Not only just like get more kids to apply to that program, but also just to let the world kind of see how cultural education is just so pertinent, and how as a Black girl, I need that. And I know in Chapel Carver State Schools, we all really need that.
1: Was there a particular moment last week, maybe over a meal or in a classroom setting, or maybe one-on-one with a professor that you can share with us? Something that kind of... You talked about authenticity and sort of opening up in a new way. Was there a particular moment when you really felt yourself kind of come alive, and what was going on or what were you talking about?
0: Yeah. So one of my classes was about religion, and specifically televangelism and Black preachers. And I go to a historically Black church. I belong to First Baptist Church of Chapel Hill, and my church was established in 1865, so the year that slavery was abolished. And so being in this class, I really got to learn about how my church wasn't unique in that it was a majority all-Black congregation. I got to learn about the Black church experience all across America. And that it felt so good to relate to that, because I got to talk to my classmates who necessarily didn't have that experience and some who did. And it was just so beautiful being able to share mine and being able to relate to the class content and the course material, because even though my church is a part of local Black history, it's not what you would learn in the history class. But I got to learn about my church and all the types of churches like it from across the country, and I really related to that course content.
1: I'm sure your classmates also really appreciated hearing from you, one of their peers, who could actually bring this to life for them. It wasn't just a topic of study.
0: Yeah, it was really cool because a lot of us were religious. Like, we all came from different religious backgrounds, from Catholicism to Islam. So we were all able to talk about how, like, the intersection of our religions, what makes them similar, what makes them different. In that class, even though it mainly focused on Christianity, everyone felt comfortable enough to talk about their own religious experiences, no matter if they were Christian or not. So it was just really interesting learning about other religions. And it was just really cool seeing how my church kind of fell into that class.
1: Are there people from last week's seminar or experience that you'll stay in touch with?
0: Oh, absolutely. My roommate, we were one of the few groups of roommates that picked each other. So I found her on Instagram, and after talking to her for a couple of weeks, I emailed the leaders of the program and was like, hey, can we be roommates? And she lives in Louisiana, so I probably might not be able to see her again, but we'll for sure be staying in touch. We're already talking with each other since the program ended on Saturday. And then I have a couple of other friends that I know, like, these are people that have made a big impact on my life in just a week. I can't imagine, like, the impact that they'll have on me after the program ends. So I know I'm for sure going to be keeping in touch with them.
1: That's great.
0: Can I do a shout out for them?
1: Yes.
0: Okay. Samara, Kemdi, Kylie, and Zoe, y'all will for sure be staying in touch with me. I love y'all. I miss y'all so much.
1: I love that. Yeah. I think there's something really special about the people that we connect with in those really intense situations. They do become friends for life. I mean, I have my own stories like that too, and I'm sure that you'll stay in touch with them, and it's great that that experience brought you all together. Vianna, if listeners take one thing from your story today, so we've weaved in and out of your six-year-old self that got this book and your sophomore self that experienced a really negative situation at school, and your present day self that started Glow Girls and are doing, you're doing so many amazing things in the community, and even last week, part of your story. What is a story through line that you want to leave with our listeners? What do you want that to be for them, for us?
0: Always stay authentic to yourself. That was something that I struggled with coming out of COVID and really had to relearn through the Disney Dreamers Academy program. That was what helped me kind of stay grounded. Authenticity, that was something that we they really ingrained in us. Just learning to love yourself and that authentic version of yourself will help guide you through all spaces that you encounter, any room that you ever walk into. Remaining authentic will get you through it. That's how you meet the best people. That's how you make genuine connections and friendships, by staying true to yourself and knowing exactly who you are. You don't have to have it all figured out. I don't know everything about myself, but I know that I know who I am, and I know what I like. And while I still continue to learn more about me, I have those little things, the stories I share, the things that I like to advocate about. I have those to keep me grounded and to keep me loving myself and being confident in myself.
1: Well, thank you so much, Vianna, for being with us today. And how can everyone find you?
0: So if you want to locate Glow Girls, you can search up g.l.o.w.girls on Instagram. And then if you ever want to contact me, my email is vlfornville@gmail.com.
1: Great. Thank you so much. Thank you for sharing your stories with us today, Vianna Fornville. And thanks to you, our audience, for listening. 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We'll be there until 6 p.m. to chat about all things Carborough. 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Seeing Us Out is a brand new one from Beyoncé, Morning Dew. Have a great rest of your day.

0: that door. I was thinking about that.
1: He's
0: like,
1: why did
0: you
1: do
0: it? I would, And so that's just a tiny example of, like, you know, I'm not saying that, like, but I would have loved to have met them and been like, oh, you know.
1: What were the comedians' names?
0: Adrian Edmondson and Rick Mayall.
1: Okay.
0: They're these English comedians that they did a show called The Young Ones.
1: Mm-hmm.
0: Like, this was in the 80s.
1: Mm-hmm.
0: And it used to air on MTV.
1: Mm-hmm.
0: And at, like, real late at night. And it's this crazy comedy about four college students.
1: Mm-hmm.
0: And I used to call my cousin up and go, are you watching this? Because it was just, like, completely insane.
1: Mm-hmm.
0: But it would mix in political stuff, slapstick.
1: Mm-hmm.
0: It would always have some cool band in the middle of it.
1: Mm-hmm.
0: And, like, I've read so much about it. They said they had the bands in it because the comedies didn't get funded very well. But if you had music in it, it would be considered a variety show. And they would up the, you know, so they it was just these really great stories. And basically, I was just—I just remember seeing that show as a kid and going, "I want to create a show like that when I get older."
1: Yeah.
0: And so, when we were shooting the pilot for Woke, the Young Ones used to use a lot of puppetry and stuff like that, like lots of weird stuff.
1: Mm-hmm.
0: So, as we were shooting Woke, and they were doing the puppets with the. It was the thing with the Native American spoon going, you know, he screwed the horses. Yeah, it was completely absurd, but it was right then where I realized, I was like, oh my goodness, I'm like making my young ones. Like yeah. I just flashed back to it.
1: Yeah.
0: I was like, oh my goodness, like it really came true.
1: Yeah.
0: And I remember Blake Anderson.
1: That's surreal.
0: Yeah, Blake Anderson coming over to me because I was getting all verklempt, as they say. He's like, what's the matter? I said, hey, man, I just realized I'm making the Young Ones, the show The Young Ones. He's like, The Young Ones, oh, man, I love that. I tried getting the rights to it to remake it. Like, so this actor
1: that I hired,
0: yeah. There's so many different things like that happen, and you should always acknowledge them because they're, like, when things come together, there were so many things that came together on that.
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3: 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Might be crazy, but I ain't dumb. Crazy Cooter coming at you. Hey, y'all, this is Ben Jones, also known as Cooter from the Dukes of Hazzard. And you know what? When I'm in town, I listen to community radio. That's WCOM 103.5. I recommend it, y'all. I'm gone.
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0: 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Hey, everybody, welcome to Martini Mondays, shaking it up with Ruby Martini
1: and Magnolia Steel.
0: Welcome, everyone. We are excited to invite you to our audio stage where we flirt with vintage and contemporary burlesque, ponder random points of interest, and have engaging conversations with our guests. Our guest this evening is Kelsey Shepherd from Patty's Irish Public House in Fayetteville, North Carolina. And Kelsey will join us in just a few minutes. Magnolia, it is so good to lay eyes on you.
1: Ruby, it is wonderful to be here. I had to hustle to get here, and honestly, I thought I was going to be late.
0: Oh, no, Magnolia. Do tell.
1: Well, Ruby, I was on my way here doing fine on time, and then off in the distance in front of me, there was a bright yellow convertible Mustang. I was shocked to see it puttering down the road, taking its sweet time.
0: A Mustang?
1: I know. I could tell that the lady was driving because her gray hair was just flapping in the wind. Surprisingly, that beauty of a Mustang had a line of folks waiting to get around. Eventually, all the cars in front of me made it. When it was my turn, that's when I saw it, the bumper sticker. And it read, "Good girls go to heaven, bad girls go everywhere."
0: Oh, my.
1: You know, Ruby, it made me think about being on the road to nowhere and how much fun that would be. Anyway, I got past that beauty and made it here on time.
0: My goodness, Magnolia, I'm so relieved you made it on time. It's time now to take a quick moment to honor our underwriters. 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
1: Ooh, Ruby, that sounds like a good lead-in to Back in Time Burlesque segment.
0: Great idea, Magnolia. Let's do it. Our weekly segment of Back in Time Burlesque teases a vintage or contemporary burlesque performer. Now, today we're doing something completely different. Instead of a performer, we are going to honor some famous burlesque quotes. Our first quote is from fan dancer Sally Rand, who said, "Whatever happens, never happens by itself."
1: Ooh.
0: Profound fan dancer.
1: Absolutely. Next are some words of wisdom from Gypsy Rose Lee. "If a thing is worth doing, it's worth doing slowly, very slowly."
0: And this is one of my all-time favorites, some sassy clarity from Mae West, who says, "Between two evils, I always pick the one I've never tried before."
1: And our fiery tempest storm reminds us, always leave something to the imagination.
0: That's the truth. That's a good one. Simplicity, yeah? The delicate ladylike Lily Sincere has a rather unladylike statement. "Sex is currency. What's the use in being beautiful if you can't profit from it?"
1: Wow. The lovely Betty Page gives us some excellent advice. "I never keep up with fashions. I believe in wearing what I thought looked good on me." And from a more contemporary burlesque performer,
0: Dita Von Teese.
1: Yes, girl. Who shares, "Being fascinating isn't what you were born with. It's what you make."
0: And lastly, the last little thing for this week's segment, all the way from the jolly UK, it is Miss Immodesty Blaze reminding us, "There's no mystery to confidence, just self-knowledge."
1: Oh, we had a lot of fun sharing those with everybody. We hope you enjoyed them and are perhaps encouraged to do that deep dive into American vaudeville and burlesque.
0: Yay! And now, dear gentle readers, it is time to introduce our guest, Kelsey Shepherd. Kelsey is from Fayetteville, North Carolina, has lived in Davidson County, spent some time in Wilmington, and returned to Fayetteville in 2018, where she currently resides with her pup, Dixie, and her young kitten named Torch. She is the manager of a large, thriving scene in Fayetteville at Patty's Irish Public House, where they offer fantastic evening pub grub menus, bartenders and staff who know a thing or two, a comedy club, numerous creative events, and I believe we will probably learn a little something about the church at Patty's as well. Our episode today is titled "My Superpowers Are Mayhem and Chaos Wrangling." Kelsey, welcome to our stage.
2: Thank you for having me.
0: Absolutely. It's a joy to have you here. So I think before we begin, we're going to do a segment that we call Manifesting a Moment with Magnolia. And we're going to have Kelsey draw a card from a brand new deck of affirmations from my favorite place in the world, Boardwalk of Los Angeles, who has the most amazing swag. These are haunting affirmations, spectral mantras from the netherworld. Again, brand new. And we had just a little clunk there, but everyone's okay. No need to call the ambulance. No one needs any stitches. And I think we'll deal with all of that in just a moment. All right, back to our regularly programmed schedule. Magnolia, back to you, my dear.
1: Well, she has now pulled a card.
0: Well, that was a loud card that you pulled there, Miss Kelsey.
2: Oh, my apologies.
1: It was a concrete card.
0: All right.
1: So she has the card to read.
2: It says, possession might be 9/10 of the law, but your demons are anarchists. Proceed accordingly.
0: There we are again, breaking rules. We had this breaking rule conversation last week, and I think it's just going to carry over. What would you, what would your summation of that card be, Magnolia, for setting our intention for today's broadcast?
1: Don't put us in a box. We are non-box people. Obviously.
0: Evidently. Three out of the box broads.
1: I'm telling you, even though you got those cards out of a box, I'm saying we're not in a box.
0: That's right.
1: So now we're going to take a deep breath because Lord knows I need one now.
0: And don't forget to exhale.
1: Yeah, that would be a good idea. Nice. So everybody take a deep breath in and out. And then we shake everything. Okay.
0: Shake it off.
1: Shake it off.
0: Yes. Kelsey, thank you so much for being here. Please share with our audience where information for Patty's can be found online, including all of the socials.
2: So you can find us at pattysirishpub.com. You can buy tickets for all of our events, see our calendars. We're also on Instagram as Patty's Irish Pub NC and Facebook as well.
0: Excellent. Very good. And so all of your events are posted on primarily Instagram, or?
2: Yes, we post our events for the week every Sunday on Instagram, Facebook as well. We also have a fun TikTok that we've been doing, but for events, mostly you would want to go directly to our website or the Instagram.
0: Okay. And I would say let's sort of build on that.
1: Yes.
0: Kelsey brought a calendar of events.
1: She did.
0: And I think, Magnolia, you can probably access it better than I can to maybe...
1: I did access it.
0: Yes.
1: So, they're busy.
0: Yeah, so just for example, what are some of the things on that calendar that folks can experience at Patty's?
1: So, the next event would be on the 15th, and it's a Sip and Paint Art Attack.
0: And karaoke.
1: I mean, like, there's three events on every day.
0: Wow. Yes.
2: We try to have something for everybody. We want to, as a public house, be a place for the community to come, for everybody to find something to do. Art Attack is a great event we put on every Wednesday. Artists can come in. They don't pay a booth fee. They can put arts of all different kinds. We have like wood burning, jewelry, paint, people crochet, all kinds of stuff on display. We also do a farmer's market once a month. So people bring in baked goods, things they've grown, fresh flowers. And then we do live performances as well on Wednesdays. So we'll have everything from dancers, rappers, full bands. And then we do like a little open mic at the end of it too.
0: I want Patty to open a place
1: closer
0: here in Hillsboro.
1: Closer.
0: Yeah.
1: Absolutely. Because, I mean, guys, okay, so that was just a Wednesday. So on Thursday the 16th, they've got comedy, couch, and then a dart tournament and karaoke.
2: Yes. So we do a comedy show every Thursday. We have alternating shows. One is just Patty's comedy. We get nationally touring artists. We have a lovely host. And we offer food. It's all table service. Your craft cocktails. You're very well taken care of. Great comedians. And then we do another show with a local group called The Locals Comedy, and that is more of an open mic format. And then at the end, they wrap up with a professional comedian. So regardless, you're getting professional comedians. One is just a little more tied to the local community, if that makes sense.
0: It does. That's lovely. That's really nice.
1: Yeah, that's fun.
0: I just love, I mean, the calendar is the it's jam-packed, and it sounds like you have events that maybe start a little earlier in the evening,
2: yes,
0: so that sometimes grown-ups can show up early.
2: Yes, and, absolutely.
0: And evening drink and have some fun.
1: Yeah. Evening drink. I love how you said it.
2: Yeah, so, you can come to a comedy show. We seat around 7:15, 7:30, and you can be home by 10.
0: Oh, that's nice.
2: Yes.
1: That is nice.
0: Home by bedtime.
1: Yes. So, Kelsey, tell us what year you joined the staff at Patty's, and what is the capacity of this public house?
2: The capacity. So, I started in 2021, I believe. I've been there about 5 years. They took a little bit of time to reopen after COVID happened. They wanted to do some renovations, update some of their offerings. So, like, they previously did not have the craft cocktail menu. We did not sell our own food before that. They used to have food trucks come in, and just felt like they really wanted to hone in what was being offered, make sure it was at the caliber that they wanted it at. So I came in at a very fresh time, completely new staff. Some of those people are no longer with us. We've had people come and go because it is challenging. We have a very high standard, and now we're at a place where everything is meeting the standard. It is first and foremost an entertainment venue. The owner started as a musician. He was playing in Raleigh and in Wilmington. He was like, I would rather just have my own place to play, and took what was effectively a little dive bar and has poured a bunch of love and time and money into making it a beautiful venue with a ton to offer. So, like I said, we try to appeal to all ages, races, orientations. It's a very diverse community in Fayetteville, and we want everything we have to reflect that. So, like, we covered the comedy, the art shows that we do karaoke, we have a dart tournament every Thursday, but we also do trivia on Fridays, we offer free dance lessons on Saturdays, we alternate between country line dancing, and we do social dance, which is everything from, like, salsa, to, like, they've done all kinds of dance, and that's completely free to come and join and check out. It's earlier in the evening. It's from 8 to 10 on Saturdays, and then we do our regular nightclub. We have a DJ, and we'll have live music on the other side. So we have a club, the pub, and then we have a fully covered patio area as well.
1: So how many people?
2: So on an average night, we can hold about 650 people. And then we do special events throughout the year where we extend the patio, and that adds another 150. So if you can imagine, on a Saturday night, I have about 28 people, including myself, on the staff. And we can have anywhere from 700 to 900 people.
0: That's crazy.
1: That is crazy.
2: Yes.
1: That's a lot.
2: And there's nothing like it, not only in Fayetteville, but we consider ourselves a truly world-class venue and want to offer something that you can't find anywhere else.
0: It really does sound like a destination location.
1: Absolutely.
0: I want to go. I want to go and not just go once, but hang out for a few days and do stuff.
1: And do stuff.
0: Yeah.
1: Mm-hmm.
0: And so you have a staff of around 50?
2: Yes.
0: Okay.
2: That's correct.
0: And you mentioned to us that fostering a specific culture for Patty's team is very important to you. How has that unity grown over recent years?
2: Yeah, so we take a very particular approach to it. I can't stand when employers refer to their staff as family. I think that's so corny. we think of ourselves more like a community because you build a community.
0: Yeah.
2: I recently hired somebody who paid us the biggest compliment. She said, I can tell every person that is here was handpicked.
0: Mm.
2: And we want the combination of both having a loving, empathetic, fun environment where the staff really, really enjoys each other, and having a high standard. It doesn't work without both, we can all love each other and have a great time. And if there's no standard, why would anybody come? Yeah. Similarly, if we have a great standard, there's wonderful music, wonderful cocktails, great food, but everybody seems miserable, why would anybody come?
0: Yeah, you can't have grumpy staff.
2: No.
0: Especially in a people-y place.
2: And they deeply love each other.
0: Yeah, that's wonderful. That's really nice. So when you were living on the coast, did you ever foresee that you would return to Fayetteville at some point and manage a sizable staff, especially in such a loud, kind of flamboyant, we are, here's the word, family business?
2: Absolutely not.
0: I was thinking of the song, but, you know.
2: Yes. No, absolutely not. It was definitely not something I ever saw for myself.
0: And when you began working there, what did you come on board? What capacity were you at?
2: I started as a bartender.
0: Oh, okay.
2: I had been bartending at Red Robin, which is, I mean, it was definitely, it prepared me for what I do now in the way that it was very busy and kind of hectic sometimes, but completely different environment.
0: Yeah.
1: Yeah, that.
0: I can't imagine managing 50 people. You know, the most people we had in our burlesque troupe at one time, I think, was 12. And you talk about herding cats.
1: Herding cats. Mm. That's what I was thinking about.
0: Okay. Good on you, Kelsey.
1: Yeah. Knowing that you have built a large community where you are currently sitting is really important. Share with us how you
0: curated
1: that community. Yeah. I'm trying to make the circle, and not that they can see me doing a circle, but I think some of
0: our listeners can see us
1: curating. I'm trying to gather.
0: I think their imaginations can figure us out. Anyway, sorry.
2: So, I mean, we're just we try to take care of each other. That's huge, I think, especially from the top down. We also are big on learning up. There are things that I feel like, you know, my staff has taught me or that, like, I've taught my bosses over the years. And then that kind of permeates through everything we do. Like, yes, I love you, and I'm going to be there for you, be empathetic for you as a leader if you have something going on. But at the end of the day, there's a standard, and I have a job to do. And so if you're messing up, I'm going to make sure you know it.
0: Yeah.
2: And it all kind of comes from a place of love and respect. It's very mutual. And I will say that I could not do what I do without my fabulous management team, and my staff truly is wonderful. They lead from a place of teamwork. When I first started, I can't say it was necessarily like that. Now we have people constantly reaching across the aisles, like doing things to help other departments. We really try to emphasize that every single person in the building is part of your team and be there for each other.
0: That's important.
1: Yeah.
0: I love the idea of being able to sort of intermingle responsibilities when someone needs help with something and being able to, as you say, reach into it.
1: Well, it's like the motivation to serve somebody.
0: Yeah.
1: And which you absolutely have. Share with us how your position can be emotionally demanding, and can you offer us some insight on how you regenerate from the mental fatigue of because
0: surely there is some.
1: I mean, not only with the number of staff that you're talking about, but
0: the number of clients,
1: because that's a huge number. Absolutely.
2: Oh yeah, absolutely. I think I kind of had a perspective on this before I moved into the position, because the manager who hired me on, I saw the emotional labor that she did. I knew, I mean, for me in particular, she was there for me a lot. So I was always really appreciative of that and aware of it. I mean, yeah, it's hard sometimes. You have employees coming to you saying, I'm going through this at home, or I'm in an abusive relationship, or, you know, I'm dealing with a death in the family. And a lot of times these things are private matters that they don't really want to go beyond me. So it has to stay within me. And then in terms of the guests, which our guests are lovely, but you're dealing with intoxicated people and who are not always logical when they're sober. And it can be taxing. There's also a certain level of the climate that we live in right now. There are certain safety concerns that we have to deal with. We have had last summer, somebody called and threatened the establishment. It ended up being nothing. Mm-hmm. They were calling multiple places around town, the hospital, schools, mm-hmm. hotels, things like that. But it was something we had never dealt with before, and we had to prepare for it in the future. So our biggest thing is, if we have knowledge, knowledge is power, and we try to be prepared for everything. And I feel like there is a certain comfort in that with our staff, especially when we're onboarding and orientation, things like that. They're like, yeah. Do we really need all these safety procedures? But it makes everybody feel safer knowing that we have a procedure, that there is a plan. In terms of winding down,

0: Yeah, I love to hang out with my brother. My brother also lives in town. I spend a ton of time with him. And actually, as much as we see each other at work, I spend a lot of time with my staff as well. We all just went to the beach last week, so we took a couple of days off for the 4th. So, and it's always nice to, you know, vent to people who understand. And then in my, like, off time, I like to go to concerts.
1: Yes.
0: That's, like, probably my biggest fun activity.
1: I think we're going to talk about some of that after we do some martini melodies there, Magnolia.
2: Yeah.
1: I think we're going to play a couple in a row.
2: Absolutely.
1: Let's do it.
2: Let's move down.
1: Say the word, Thunderbird.
2: Here we go.

0: you're different. I swear to God, on your deathbed, you'll think of me, whether I'm there or not.
1: Well, I think I cut that one a little short, too quick, but, you know, it is what it is. Kelsey, share with us why you chose those two songs.
2: So, when I was submitting songs for the show, I tried to pick artists that, first of all, covered a wide range of genres, because I love all different kinds of music. So, I kind of submitted everything from punk to funk to R&B and rap and pop. But I also chose artists that I've seen live. So the first one, The Offspring, is probably my most seen band. I think I've seen them 4 or 5 times. They always put on a fabulous show. Really, really funny guys. And I know a ton of their discography. So no matter what they play, I'm going to have a great time. And then Jessie Reyez, I've seen 3 times live. And she is just a huge powerhouse, beautiful, really, really big voice, and very, very endearing to see live in concert.
1: I love those answers.
3: Yes. So this kind of, we now know about you're a big fan of concerts and festivals. So what are some of your most loved experiences, especially some of those weekend events that you get so submerged in?
2: I mean, my brother and I go to quite a few festivals together. I really think there's nothing like being surrounded by sometimes thousands and thousands of people who all really enjoy the same thing as you. It's super immersive and really easy to get lost in the moment. We just did Welcome to Rockville in Daytona, Florida, and that was a wonderful experience. And yeah, like I said, sometimes there's 80,000 people at these things. You get to camp out. You're dirty and gross. I'm hanging out with my big brother the whole time. You know, we have like a knack for kind of like losing and finding each other again. Getting to see artists that we've grown up loving, but then also we're constantly exploring new things. We're always exposing each other to stuff that we didn't know about before and finding new fandoms and stuff. So yeah, there's really nothing like it.
1: And I think I heard a rumor about some T-shirts that clarify that you're siblings.
2: Yeah, I mean, every time we're together, people tend to believe we're a couple. Even in town, like, as many people as we know in Fayetteville, people who haven't met us formally always think that we're a couple. So one year, I had brought blank white T-shirts and a bunch of Sharpies. Something people do at festivals is, like, as you meet people, have them sign your shirt, draw something on it, whatever. And I had written, "That's my sister, and yes, we're both single," on the back of my brother's shirt. And then this year for the festival, he actually had one made for me that said, "That's my brother, and yes, we're both single." We don't get approached anyway, so it
3: But it's funny.
2: It makes no difference.
1: Yeah, that is funny.
3: Well, yeah, I mean,
1: it's like the T-shirt that I fantasized about having on the nice cruise that I was on that says, "We are not here to meet people."
3: Exactly.
1: I would never do that, but I just thought, you know, people were very kind and had good manners, but I can imagine on like big ships.
3: Oh, I know what that was like.
1: People-y, that having a shirt like that would be nice.
3: Yeah, I'm okay being alone, you know. Yeah.
2: I thought you were trying to deter the upside down pineapple people.
3: No. Those are people too. I mean, truly.
1: Oh my gosh, that's hilarious. Okie dokie. So you did mention at some point you might want to explore large event management, maybe festivals or concerts, and kind of getting into that scene. And I would just like for you to talk about that, and maybe when it's time for something like that to happen, we can manifest that for you.
2: Yeah, I think that a lot of what I do is outside of the scope of what most people would assume a bar manager does. Like, I really have my hand in everything. Like, I book the DJs, I don't book the bands, but I work closely with the owner who does book the bands. And then in terms of, like, on a regular shift, I'm dealing with security staff, off-duty police officers, bartenders, audiovisual guys, entertainers, food. A lot of what I do translates to that. It's just on a much smaller scale. And then we also are constantly throwing on, like, special themed events, having to make sure the decor is just right, or, you know, we're creating a particular kind of environment, and that everything is super safe. So I feel like, aside from the fact that it's just something I really, really enjoy, I think that what I do in a big way translates.
1: I can see that. That definitely, I mean, it would be like a small leap to get there. It's just a matter of the size not being overwhelming.
3: Yes. Yeah, right? I mean, you already love
1: and you're
3: that.
1: In a place that's really busy. I mean, as far as the number of the capacity of clients that you can have under the roof, not even counting the outside area, I mean, you're already, that's a jump from someone else who is doing a much smaller, like I have a seating area for 125 people, so to speak, right? And so what you are doing is that leap for them, and then the next thing up is going to be, you know, like, just blow it up, girl.
2: Yeah, I would love to. I would love to be a part of something like that, that, like I said, I love so much, and I think really in almost any facet, but to be like an organizer, because that's so much of what I do is organizing and marketing, and aside from like the day-to-day duties.
1: Indeed. Speaking of that coast, I'm just wondering if you would have any interest in talking about your time in Wilmington and your experiences, or our guest last week called them experiments. Any of your experiments? I'm just, you know, opening the door for you.
2: Sure, absolutely. So I started college at UNCW in 2013. It took me about 2 months to get suspended from the university. I made a series of very bad decisions. I came back the following year, the next fall, to continue my education, and then kind of found myself in a series of like bad relationships. My mental health wasn't great, and I didn't really know how to help myself with that, and ended up not getting removed for disciplinary reasons, but for not maintaining the standard GPA that I needed to fulfill my financial aid obligations. Mm-hmm. So I lost my financial aid and was no longer able to continue school there. I had a boyfriend who was getting out of the Marine Corps, and we were supposed to move to Rhode Island together. I had like 2 months between when my lease ended and when we were supposed to move up there. I dragged all of my furniture and stuff out to the side of the road because U-Hauls were going to be like ungodly expensive. I had my pets move in with my parents, and I told myself I would just work. I worked three jobs at the time. I was just going to work for the summer and stay with friends and then join him up in Rhode Island. And then about 2 weeks before that was supposed to happen, he quit all communication with me. There was no argument. There was no conversation. He just kind of like cut me off. So I remained in Wilmington for a total of about 10 months without a stable living situation, thinking I could get back on my feet, and I just couldn't. I just couldn't do it. I was dealing with heartbreak. You know, none of those jobs were particularly stable or making me a ton of money. So I ended up back in Fayetteville to live with my dad for a brief time until I got myself my own place.
1: A lot of contemplation, I'm sure. Yes.
2: Yeah, actually, after the first time I was asked to leave the university, I had never felt true shame before. And I think that was like a huge experience for me, was feeling it and then later, you know, growing to understand it. And now, like, when you guys asked me if this was something I wanted to talk about, I'm very open with it. In fact, I kind of enjoy telling people the story because I think some of those decisions I made would really surprise people who know me now.
1: Well, sometimes...
3: Well, then you learn.
1: That's right. That's right. The experiments worked if you learned something from them.
3: Yeah, if you can learn something from it, then it's, you know, was worth the... time and energy that you put into it.
1: I appreciate you sharing. Yeah. I really do. I think that a lot of times people just get stuck. Like you said, you couldn't do it yourself. You had to like kind of revert back to a safe place, put your feet on the ground, and just forge forward. And having that opportunity and that option is kind of a luxury sometimes. You know, a lot of folks just don't, they can't. But yeah, I appreciate you sharing that. I think that's good info.
3: Yeah, you shared, but can you tell our listeners about not staying in the stuck? In the muck. Stuck in the muck.
2: Yeah.
3: You know, how sometimes bad situations can find a way to propel us to move forward.
1: Mm-hmm.
3: So can you enlighten us?
2: So when I first moved in with my father, I got a job working at Red Robin. I was waiting tables, eventually bartending. And I think that one of the things about me is both of my parents have always like really, really believed in me, have really, really believed in my capacity to make something of myself, to be somebody. They've believed in my work ethic. And my dad had a conversation with me one day, and it was like, is this what you want to do? Are you going to wait tables forever? And is that what you're going to be happy with? And there's nothing wrong with doing that. I worked with a lot of women who, you know, had been in the restaurant industry for a very long time, but the idea of having insecure health care, of not having any like upward mobility in that job, of, you know, things like COVID happening, and it really changed, you know, a lot of people's perspective on like, yes, this is a skill I can do anywhere, and that really anybody can do with any level of education and be able to survive, but nothing is forever. So knowing that you could still lose something like that. So yeah, him having that conversation with me kind of like lit a fire under me. And that in combination with therapy, I have a lovely therapist who I've been with since 2019, 2020. And she helped me to kind of break my goals down into much smaller steps and then just knock them out one by one. And that's kind of how I approach everything I do now is, okay, what is our overall goal? And then what is the attainable thing that I could do today or this week or whatever?
3: It's that eating that elephant one bite at a time.
1: That's the way to do it. It is the way to do it. I think we might have time for another melody. What do you think?
3: Okay, hang on. Let me swish. Let me swish your gears.
1: Swishy gears.
3: Yeah, because the next one in line is a 4-minute thing. So
1: okay, yeah. I think we've got time.
3: We got time.
1: We've got time.
3: All right,
1: let's do it.

0: All right, Kelsey, what did we just listen to?
1: You Turn the Screws by Cake. Cake is...
0: I love Cake.
1: Yeah, Cake is a really, really special place in my heart. My mom raised us on them. It's probably the only band that I know every single song on every single album. I've seen them live twice. And, yeah, huge influence on me and my brother and our decisions to, like, learn to play instruments as kids. Things like that.
0: Excellent. Well, look at the time. I know. It's unbelievable. It just flies.
2: It does.
0: It is time for us to wrap this episode, but we hope, dear listeners, that you will stay tuned in for our 6 o'clock hour, which is a hangout plus a stayover, the perfect combination for a hangover. Our 5 p.m. guest, Kelsey, is going to have an opportunity to hang out and stay over and hangover with us and continue our conversations after we wrap Shaking It Up, which is we're getting ready to do.
2: I know.
0: And we're going to continue playing Kelsey's Martini Melody playlist and more. So, as they say, don't touch that dial. Thank you, listeners, for tuning in and supporting us. Thank you, Kelsey. We appreciate you for giving us episode 28. My superpowers are mayhem and chaos wrangling. I just think those are great superpowers.
2: They're fabulous.
0: Magnolia, as always, thank you for being my shenanigans partner in crime. Thank you, WCOM. 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
0: All right, all you shakers, join us next week, Monday, the 20th of July, when we broadcast our third sneak a peekaboo episode. Magnolia and I will be here taking care of business, sharing lots of things burlesque and a couple of laughs along the way. That will be episode 29 called I Can't Find My Stockings.
2: We should say, I can't find my bra.
0: Well, I think that's a different episode.
2: Oh, okay.
0: That's coming up in, September. So we will see you guys next week. And until then, all you shakers, keep on shaking.

0: 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Hey, everybody, welcome to Martini Mondays, The Hangover, with Ruby Martini.
1: And Magnolia Steele.
0: Dear gentle readers.
1: It's listeners. They're not reading us.
0: I think they are. Welcome to Martini Mondays, The Hangover. Remember last week I said Monday?
1: Monday.
0: I did. Yeah, it's totally I don't know where it came from. What language is that?
1: I don't know, we've invited our 5 o'clock desk. This. That's what we were talking about. Never mind. Yes. Kelsey Shepherd. Hang out and stay over with us.
0: The perfect combination for a hangover. And we will continue our conversations with Kelsey. And we're going to do more. We've got more melodies.
1: We do have more melodies.
0: Delve cards. We've got topics we didn't scratch.
1: Yeah,
0: on the last hour.
1: I want to talk about the kitten. We didn't even talk about the kitten.
0: We didn't get down to the kitty or to the puppy.
1: We didn't talk about any animals.
0: No, but we're going to now.
1: Okay.
0: But before we begin, we want to acknowledge our one and only underwriter for The Hangover. So there's room for more. Hint, hint, dear listeners. 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Think about parades, special events, stages, boots, boas, choreography, ribbons, tap shoes,
1: yep.
0: Batons. We are baton twirlers now.
1: I know.
0: We have batons.
1: I know.
0: We don't know how to twirl them yet, but we're baton twirlers.
1: I have a story about my baton, so we'll talk about it.
0: So email us and we can send you more information.
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0: And we want to welcome Kelsey Shepherd from Patty's Irish Public House to The Hangover. Kelsey, thank you for sticking around and joining us.
2: Yeah, thank you for having me.
0: Yep, indeed. Lots of fun.
1: Yeah, we had a fine time in our 5 o'clock broadcast with you and looking forward to more conversations.
0: Oh my gosh, before we move into our martini melodies, we do want to remind our listeners, and this is very important, all of our broadcast episodes are archived on our YouTube channel, and if you go to YouTube and search
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1: little
0: channel.
1: Mini movies. Come on, people. Movies.
0: They're just adorable, too.
1: And then you'll actually know what these people look like since we don't have a TV.
0: Exactly. There's no TV.
1: There's no TV in here.
0: No TV at the Walmart on the desk.
1: They're missing all of our
0: I know. So,
1: I'm going to snort.
0: We create a slideshow to accommodate the audio and make a nice little video that we upload to YouTube. So it does give some more insight to our guests and the things that they do, because there's really great tutorials, if you will, visual tutorials with the things they're speaking of. And I have a lot of fun putting those together. And please watch them, because we want to grow. We want to grow.
1: I don't know. My accent's really strong today. I don't know. It came in on the wind. All righty. It's to begin our hangover. We are going to play music. Golly Moses, I feel like I'm just snorting everywhere. So, we're going to finish it up.
0: Because you are.
1: I know. It is. Oh, my goodness gracious. So, here we go.

She was living in a single room with three other individuals. One of them was a male, and the other two? Well, the other two were females. God only knows what they were up to in there. And furthermore, Susan, I wouldn't be the least bit surprised to learn that all four of them habitually smoke marijuana cigarettes. Reefers.

0: All right, mic's up. And that was a very varied list there, Kelsey. What would you like to address on any of those, all or any?
1: Nothing in particular, just, again, all artists that I've seen live, all very good live. Sublime has new music out. Their son, Bradley's son, is singing for them now. Sounds just like him, so that's worth checking out. And then if you're not familiar with Tyler Childers, he is, I think he's categorized as folk, and he's out of Kentucky, and just absolutely incredible artist, great lyricist, wonderful to see. I bawled my eyes out both times I saw him live.
0: I love when the music moves you.
1: Yes.
0: For sure. Very nice. All right. I think we wanted to talk about Daisy and Torch.
2: We did.
0: So what do tell?
1: So Dixie is my dog.
0: Dixie. Sorry.
1: Yes. I've had her for about 10 years now. She is a hangover from a previous relationship. So I acquired her when my ex showed up to my house with a puppy one day. And Torch, actually, my brother found her under a coworker's vehicle several weeks ago at work. She was, like, up under the car, and my brother fished her out. And I had an 11-year-old cat pass earlier this year. Her name was Tiki. So that is why Torch.
0: I love that.
2: I do too. Is it an orange cat?
1: So she's like a little tortie. She's
2: okay.
1: Yeah. She's definitely got some orange on her, but you know, she's only about 2 pounds.
2: To her little baby.
1: Yeah, she's little. I've never had a kitten this small before. And it seems like, I guess I've had her 3 weeks, maybe almost a month now. She is getting more orange as she's growing. So,
2: how's her and the puppy together?
1: She's too small to be left unsupervised with the puppy. Mm-hmm. The dog, she's older, but she's still very much puppy mentality. So the dog is very excited about Torch, but I do not trust her. She's so much bigger than her. So I'll, like, kind of hold the kitten in my hands, and she'll put her little paws on the dog's face, but that's about as close as they get right now. The kitten, because she's so small, I don't even really, like, leave her out in a room totally unattended.
2: I totally understand. We had kitty that we had an older dog, and trying to accommodate. Not that the dog didn't love cats. The dog loved cats. That was the problem.
1: Right. Yes.
0: They don't understand the significant difference. And so when you're not home, do you have, like, a little crate for the kitty?
1: Yes. Yes. Yeah. Well, we call it her prison.
0: Oh, please.
1: So it's a very nice prison. Yeah. You know, prison is nicer than jail. Yeah. So, but she's got everything she needs in there.
2: Does she have a box? Because they love boxes.
0: Yeah, it's a federal prison.
1: Yeah.
2: It's a federal prison.
1: She has a nice little lockup, you know. She's just so tiny. And like I said, they don't even adopt kittens out until they're, like, what, 12 weeks old or whatever. Yeah. So until she gets to that point, yeah, she's going to be in lockup.
2: You know, I just don't think an episode is an episode unless we have to talk about jail. I mean, we didn't mention it in the burlesque segment.
0: You're absolutely right.
2: And now we're talking about a cat in jail.
0: Well, our episode is complete.
2: Now that we've talked about something in jail.
0: This was the first week that we had done the quotes for burlesque instead of actually a little bio on a burlesque performer. Every single one has been, well, there was one exception that we did not have the scoop on whether or not they were arrested.
2: But, you know, the one that we had, one that she didn't go to jail. but her significant other went to jail.
0: Yes.
2: Fanny Price.
0: Fanny Bryce last week.
2: Mm-hmm. The significant other was in jail.
0: Yes.
2: But I don't think she went to jail.
0: Played by the beautiful and delicious Omar Sharif in the movie Funny Girl.
2: See, that's mm-hmm. what I thought.
0: Yeah.
2: When I saw that secondhand rose, I remember watching that movie.
0: Yeah.
2: I did.
0: I love that movie.
2: I don't.
0: Years ago, when I had my Achilles surgery, back when it was still cool to buy DVDs, I got all the musicals that my mom used to watch as I was growing up, that she would take my sister and I to the theater. And so I was healing and watching Dolly and The Music Man and Camelot is my favorite.
2: One of my favorites that is Flower Drum Song.
0: Oh, I love that. Her back is wet, she says.
2: Wet.
0: My back is wet. Oh, I love that one.
2: I've
0: not thought about that one in a while. And the Bridge Over the River Kwai came across my brain the other day. I hadn't seen that in Asia. Anyway, back to Kelsey.
2: Yes, we could say.
0: This is what happens. We say.

0: think our problem is we've been going dark so much that we've run
1: through so many of them. Yeah,
0: run through the dark.
1: To go light. Are you picking and choosing?
2: Just yes, I am.
1: Select one.
0: Hurst got two. Good. You've already picked for your next go around.
2: Okay. It says, what frivolous hill are you willing to die on?
0: Ooh. Yeah. We like those hills.
2: I don't know. It's kind of difficult. Because I consider myself a really opinionated person, but I don't know that any of it is frivolous per se.
0: No, we don't think it's frivolous at all. Mm-mm. We're just willing to die on it.
1: Mm-hmm.
0: Everybody else may think it's frivolous.
1: That's the perspective, is that like everyone else's perspective would poo-poo it. But
0: we don't think that. No. Not at all.
1: Our hill, and it's, we're going to die on it.
0: There we go.
1: So yeah. What is it, Kelsey?
2: I might need a moment. I don't know.
0: Well, dear listeners, I can tell you, my curiosity is just dying. We're looking at three cop cars. Three. I am dying here.
1: Oh.
0: We just had another one pull up.
1: So, this is giving Kelsey the little time snip that she needs to come up with her answer outside of our studio.
0: And they keep on going to the library. Do they need to look something up? I mean, I don't know.
1: Is their Google not working?
0: I don't know. It did a new law pass and nobody told us.
1: But one of them left a moment ago and actually burned out when he left.
0: He did. Those tires spun.
1: They did. He made a little squalling noise. Yeah. All right, Kelsey.
0: Okay, we gave
1: hill?
0: You time now.
1: What hill are you willing to die on?
2: Okay, so since we're talking about police officers, I'll say that it's not that women in particular love a man in uniform. It's that we love a man with a job.
1: Ooh. Now that's very good. And I think that we can make that a hill to die upon.
0: Yeah, except I do love a man in uniform. I'm going to go really light because I don't ever do those. So I'm going to.
1: Clonk.
0: I know. I'm sorry.
1: She's okay. She doesn't need stitches.
0: Oh, what movie is so bad that it actually.
1: No, you had that one.
0: I know. And
1: put it away.
0: It's the only light one I've ever done.
1: Grabbed it again.
0: And she knew I'd answered that one. What regionalism do you use that gives away where you're from?
1: Oh my God.
0: This whole conversation. Well, we have already we have talked about this on the break, and that's the reason why I'm giggling. My accent gets stronger when I've talked to my daughter because her accent's like mine. I've talked to her three times today, so my accent's quite strong. But it's like the T's that you replace with the K's, like Walmart. And that's the T made into a K, and then it's dest instead of desk. Yeah, there we go. I'm gonna say that's gonna nail that coffin.
1: What movie do you never want to see again? Oh God, I can't remember the name of it. It had Ashley Judd, and it was horrible. It was the terriblest, most worstest movie ever, and I wish I could think of it.
0: So I can name a few.
1: Okay.
0: Was it the one the lady had the baby in the Walmart? Because that's where the heart is. Because I like that.
1: It was a suspense thriller. She was
0: Double
1: alone.
0: Jeopardy.
1: No, that was Sandra.
0: No,
1: that wasn't Sandra. But that was a good one actually. No, this was the one she was alone in a cabin.
0: Alone in a cabin.
1: I can't. It was so horrible. I can't remember it. Ashley Judd. Just don't play it again.
0: Okay, you had two of them. We're going to make you do the other one.
2: Oh, Lord. What did you think was cool when you were a kid that you cringe at now?
0: Those

0: are fine.
1: I don't know. I still feel like a kid. I feel like I'm the same person I was when I was 17. So
0: you go younger, like 10.
1: Maybe like being a kind of a crappy or inconsiderate driver, or like driving recklessly. And I'm such a control freak. That could have been my hill that I was going to die on, is that I'm going to drive.
0: Well, honey, mine, I can tell you what mine is those bicyclists need a license.
1: One of them yelled at me on the way over here.
2: They are.
1: And I was like, it scared me.
2: They are a militia.
1: Yes.
2: Mm-hmm. And when they are onesie twosies, they're not as threatening. But you get them in gangs.
0: Hordes. When you get them in hordes, they're
2: and
0: a problem.
2: They will ride three and four abreast. And when you come behind them, and rows, and they have their spotters. And of course, they've got their little eye mirrors and their GoPros and all that jazz.
1: Yeah, that is like, I've noticed over the years, it's unique to this area.
2: Yeah.
1: We don't have that in Fayetteville.
2: Yeah, I know. And it's just, I will say that they only stop at the intersection where I live, excuse me, if they're going to get off their bicycle and go pee in my neighbor's woods. And they think that we don't know what they're doing. They get off their bike, they lay it down. Because, you know, you can't have a kickstand when you have a cool bike, I guess. I don't know. And they go pee in the neighbor's forest. I have walked out in my front yard and applauded them just to let them know that we know what they're doing.
0: Oh, that's fabulous.
2: I know. Anyway, go ahead, Magnolia.
0: Well,
2: sidebar.
0: Yes. Well, I drew a light card, but I'll just do it, but I chose another one. What is the most I read that different. No. What is something you look forward to every day? This is an easy one.
2: Coffee.
0: The other one is, what is the most underwhelming tourist trap you've ever seen?
2: Oh, Pedro, south of the border.
0: Well, that's easy for you. I was thinking it was the ball of yarn.
2: Oh, a site. Okay, I was thinking amusement parks. Tourist trap.
0: Tourist trap.
2: Yeah.
0: Ball of yarn.
2: Yeah, and where is that located? In Alabama?
0: No.
2: Oh.
0: You would assume, no. It's not.
2: Okay, what do you wish was more normalized? I'm going to go right back to last week's topic. Loving the United States of America. People, get your act together. Love your country. The end.
0: Boy, we're putting all of these in the lid, and they're all different colors, and then we're going to have to
2: It's okay. I'll
0: separate them.
2: I'll do it when I get home. Okay. We've
0: now switched boxes.
2: This is the Delve Deck Venting Edition.
0: As if we hadn't already vented.
2: I know. Same scenario, dark to light, light to dark.
0: We haven't played with this one as much.
2: No.
0: So we haven't used them or said them.
1: What is illegal but shouldn't be?
0: Oh, well, there's a long list.
1: Yeah, I was going to say, many substances, for one. I don't know if there's, like, a tactful way for me to say this, but, like, some sex work type things probably shouldn't be. You know, I don't know if y'all know this, but at least in my town, officers now have these scanners in their vehicles where they don't even have to run your tags. It just automatically populates in their car. If your tags are out of date, if your license is suspended or revoked or anything like that. And then because it's all recorded, whether or not they like you, they still have to give you a ticket.
2: Oh,
1: yes.
2: Because it's been, ooh, they can't like take it back.
1: Yes, and I just find that to be such an invasion of my privacy.
2: Yeah.
0: Well, you know, being that I drive dirty sometimes.
1: Well, I find that to be something that should be illegal that isn't.
0: Yeah. Oh, them invading our privacy. Well, honey, you went clean on that one, because I would have literally set out marijuana needs to be legalized and they need to tax the heck out of it, just like they do alcohol.
1: Oh, yeah.
0: Cha-ching. That would have been my answer on that one. But I drew another card. What is everyone's obsessed with lately that holds no appeal to you? Ooh, it's what everybody else is obsessed with lately. Oh, well. Oh, this is going to be a non-popular opinion. I should have worn my t-shirt. I love meat. And I have a shirt that says PETA across the front of it. And it says people who enjoy eating tasty animals is what it stands for. So, and then on the back it has beef jerky. And I got my tree stand and my selection of guns to shoot the lovely things that are so delicious.
2: Oh, you're just full of controversy.
0: I am. Oh, well, I can't throw this in that lid box. Okay. She would have really gotten upset with me on that one.
2: What do you wish you were better at? A lot of things. I wish I was better at being accountable to myself for all the stuff I know I need to do and I don't do.
0: Girl, we were so bad this weekend.
2: We were, yeah. And also, I wish I was better at... I really want to get the burlesque troupe, like, hot again. And I've been back-burnering that one for a while. And I think it's starting to be time to get that
0: going. Yeah, I need to learn to exercise. I'm sorry. I'm so sorry.
2: Well, I think just in as a society, there are those who, and I've been a part of this, are just like balls to the wall, 6 days a week, working out on your rest day light, because it's a rest day, and then there's everybody
0: else.
2: Yeah,
0: I did that in my 20s, but now I'm 60, and I look at it now, oh my word, let me pick this thing off the floor, and... I'm telling you, Saturday, if I had to pick up another daggum feather,
2: I mean,
0: I was going to lose it. And my brain is like going, just one more feather, just one more feather. And today, I was getting me another cup of coffee, and I said, I now know why they make us touch our toes when we're kids, because we ain't doing it when we're adults.
2: Mm-hmm. Well, see, now... opposite of that, when something comes across my feed and it's someone who is like doing a deep squat, like a deep squat, I
0: like that made y'all see it.
2: I put everything down and I try it. So I've got all kinds of little like snippet things that I return to and try to do better next time.
0: Curiosity, is somebody in the house to pick you up off the floor?
2: For example, I will do things close to like the sink that is installed very securely. Or the big cedar chest that's got so much stuff in it. It's
0: and you
2: not
0: show
2: moving,
0: me how to
2: heavy.
0: Do it in the windowsill. Not the windowsill, the door facing. I'm so sorry, people. Well, she's trying not to laugh over here because
2: I'm sorry, Magnolia. The visual of being in a windowsill is too much for me.
0: I know. And we didn't even have any points of interest.
2: I know. What about you, Kelsey, on the, like, things that you wish that you would do? Like, do you go to bed at 5 o'clock in the morning and say, tomorrow there's this thing that I've been wanting to do for a long time, and then, I mean, you don't have to be specific about it.
1: Yeah, but just, I find it much easier to do things for other people than I do to do things for myself. So there's definitely some appointments that I've been putting off for a very long time. There was a point in time where I was struggling to maintain my household. But then it's like if a friend is like, oh, my gosh, my house is such a mess, I'll be like, okay, I'll be there tomorrow at noon with all the supplies. We're going to clean it up, you know. Yeah. So I wish I could kind of be to myself what I am to other people and really take better care of myself. Well, so
0: you know, that's part of self-care, but we don't think of it as that, but it is.
2: But that's so valid. It really is.
0: It's
1: but
0: very
1: it's also,
0: valid.
1: I think it's like a motivation thing. Like, it's much easier to be motivated to, I know that I need to do these things.
0: We all do.
1: But it's much more motivating to do it for someone else.
0: Well, it's,
2: it makes it easier. And when you're giving soul,
0: absolutely,
2: that makes a huge, like, that is gratifying to you internally to give, and I think that that's a familiar thread for sure.
0: Oh, absolutely. It's easier, it's way easier to give than receive,
2: but we all know that the universe, the more you give, the more the universe is going to make sure you receive.
0: Oh, absolutely.
2: Without searching for it or asking for it. It's just when you have that giving attitude and that giving, you know, wherewithal, things come back that you...
0: It's, and there's a difference, and I'm going to... there's a difference when you give, but it's not expected.
2: Exactly.
0: When somebody expects you to give, it takes all the fun out of giving.
2: Well, it drains you dry because it's a completely different thing. That's sucking the life out of you instead of you
0: giving.
2: Giving.
1: Yeah.
2: Yeah, I think probably.
0: I'm sorry I got on. Did you see me pull my soapbox out? Yeah. I did. That's what that was.
1: I wasn't sure.
0: Yeah. Well,
2: I just thought you were landing the plane.
0: No, that was the soapbox I needed. Oh, because it's, we all have those. And I can't believe that we are already 15 minutes to the top
2: of it. Oh, my God, it's 6:45 already?
0: It is. Holy and your holy. Voice is nowhere close to that microphone, young lady.
2: I'm looking at my cheat sheet over here because we haven't talked about your Golden Girls.
1: Okay.
2: And I would love for you to just, because friendships are so precious.
1: Yes. I've had the same group of friends since seventh grade. My friends James, Hannah, and Danielle. And they are just, we don't get to see each other as often anymore. We all live in different cities. We got one in Raleigh, one in Greensboro, one still in Winston-Salem, and then me in Fayetteville. So we only get to see each other maybe like once or twice a year, but in terms of like, if I really need somebody, I know they're going to be there. And then when I see them, it fills my cup so much. Mm-hmm. Like, it really does something for me. And just the most motley crew of individuals. We're all very different, but we've been so loyal to each other for so long. It's like nobody's getting rid of each other. Yeah. At this point.
2: That's nice.
0: That's beautiful.
2: It really is. And, you know, you're so fortunate that, like, for me, people I went to school with at elementary school or even junior high, we didn't have the resources to stay in touch with each other. I remember writing letters when I moved to Durham, writing letters to my friend who lived in rural Hall, and you had to correspond that way. It was expensive to make long distance phone calls. Mm-hmm. You didn't have that AT&T universal program where you picked up your home phone and could call anywhere. Anywhere in the lower 48. Just you got ticked by the minute. So,
0: oh, I know. Well, it's the difference of the generations. Like when I was going out in my teens and my mother would say, well, call me, that is, if you're not going to make it home in time, call me. that means I needed to know where a payphone was. Mm-hmm. And I needed to make sure I had a dime. Mm-hmm. And the hilarious part, I could literally tell you where in my stomping area the payphones were if I wasn't at somebody's house.
2: Yeah. You know. When I went to college, it was not too far away from home. And I didn't have a phone in my little shotgun shack that I rented. So I would drive the station wagon to the drugstore where there was a payphone, and I would make a collect call, and my mother would say, I would make a collect call to me, and my mother would say, well, she's not here right now. May I get a number to call her back? And I would give her the number of the payphone, and we would disconnect, and within a minute, my mom would call me on the payphone. And so
0: that's a good idea.
2: That's how that worked.
0: So when I lived in the Panama Canal Zone, I did not have a telephone. My mother was not very happy with that situation. Not only was I not in the country, I didn't have a phone. So yeah.
1: Well, if we're up to my 36-year-old brother, he wouldn't have a cell phone right now too. Like, he's totally fine living that way. And we said, absolutely not.
2: Absolutely.
1: You will have a cell phone. I will be able to find you.
2: And we're gonna air tag it.
0: Have you
2: seen the new air tags that are like the size of a credit card? It's not an air tag, it's a different brand. But it's the size of a credit card, and it looks, you know, innocent, but that way you can track your, you can put it like in the back cover of your phone or whatever.
0: Ooh.
2: I know. I thought it was pretty cool.
0: That's fabulous. Yeah. I have a few air tags. I love putting them in the luggage when you go away. You can watch your luggage go.
2: Watch your luggage disappear.
0: Yes, and then, oh, it's on the plane. Yes, you know. The little incitement doesn't take much to make me happy. Happy girl. Okay, now we've dwindled down.
2: So, well, I'm still looking at the little list over here, and I did make a notation about the drunk toddlers.
0: Yes, I want to know about the drunk toddlers.
1: I saw that too, and I knew that you were waiting for me to bring that up. Yes, yeah. I work with drunk toddlers. It's interesting because, like I said, some of these people, it's like they already lack logic, totally in their sobriety, and it's been a lesson in patience for us, myself and my head of security, who is a lovely, very tall, very jacked, beautiful woman. She's like Xena warrior princess.
2: Nice.
1: But we have had to learn to, you know, speak to people with a particular cadence, so as to, you know, de-escalate and make sure that they're happy and kind of guide them in the right direction and away from the power outlets and such.
0: The power outlets.
1: Like you would with a, you know, small child.
0: Yeah. Yes.
2: Don't put your finger in there.
0: Yes.
1: Yes. Yeah.
0: Let's not stand on the chair and climb on the table.
2: Dance on the bar.
1: Yes.
2: Oh, my gosh. And it's so hard to believe. I mean, as I've gotten older, it's so, difficult to even wrap my head around that there are young people now who have never danced on the bar, and that's what they're interested in doing. Or, you know what I mean?
0: Once we got up there, we wouldn't be able to get back.
2: Everyone goes through the same
1: good luck kind doing of same that in
2: phase.
1: My bar.
2: Yeah, your place is too
1: absolutely not
2: too sophisticated. But you know what I'm talking about, like, you know, little dives and whatever. And remember back,
0: and
2: in
0: we
2: the,
0: do know a few of
2: yeah,
0: those.
2: We do know a few of those.
1: Yeah,
2: and we do know a lot of drunk toddlers.
0: We do know those too.
1: I will say, I work in an environment, like I said, where we have kind of the nightclub and the live music thing. Yeah. I've always been like a patio dweller. Like, my favorite place in a spot is always going to be the outside. Yeah, I have a nice outdoor area. That's where I will be. So if you ever get the opportunity to come check us out, sit out there and just watch these interactions with people, the conversations that are being had.
0: Those are fun.
1: Oh.
2: Yeah, I think 600 is very people-y for me.
0: It is very people-y.
2: A patio would be nice.
1: Yes, it's very fun for me. I will say that. It's never boring. It is never boring.
0: Yeah. I like watching people.
2: I do too. And taking notes.
0: Oh, yeah, honey. Or making up stories.
2: You know, I have a friend on Facebook who is notorious for doing sneak peeks pictures when she sees something that's ridiculous or out of whack or whatever. And I relish those because I know she took them and it's real. And it's just, you know, going to festivals. You know how it is.
0: I'm sure Walmart is always
2: there's
0: like
2: a
0: that.
2: Lot of thongs and pasties at festivals, too.
0: Oh, yes. I'm sure.
2: So,
1: yes, yeah. A friend of mine a couple of years ago brought his 84-year-old father to Bonnaroo. Mm-hmm. And he had the time of his life.
2: I bet.
1: With all the cheeks that were out.
2: Yeah.
1: He had a great time.
0: Oh, of course.
1: Yeah.
2: The sight.
0: Free show.
2: The sights to be seen. That's
0: sights
2: right.
0: To be seen.
2: Now, that was a mountain to die on.
0: Absolutely.
2: The Bunzip Bunneroo.
0: Almost sounds like a Star Wars thing, but okay.
2: All right. Well, I reckon it is time, really, to start wrapping because it is almost 6:55. And
0: yeah, and we don't want weird stuff. Like, you know, last week we had the song from that lasted...
2: it took us out.
0: It took us out.
2: We didn't even fade it down to do our...
0: thing
2: log out.
0: We just
2: let it play, and at 1 hour the recorder went, you're done. All right, so once again, dear gentle readers who may also be listening, thank you for tuning in and supporting us. And Kelsey, this has really been good. Thank you so much for hanging out and hanging over and staying over and shaking it up with us. I'm Magnolia, as always. Thank you for being a fantastic partner in shenanigans.
0: I need a t-shirt.
2: You do need a t-shirt. I'm going to find one. Big thanks to the Bottom Line Burlesque and Comedy Troupe, our underwriter for this hour of The Hangover. Tune in to Martini Mondays, shaking it up. Next Monday, the 20th of July, Magnolia and I will be broadcasting our third Sneak a Peek Kaboo episode. The two of us will be here in the studio with some fun facts and a couple of laughs here and there, maybe some burlesque related whatevers. And until then, just remember that you can tune in here for a hangover, which is the best kind to experience.

Yeah.

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1: No, not really.
0: All right, here we are. We're in for another edition of the Sporting Hour with Linwood Robinson. I will have my co-host, Mr. Happy Cole, and my contributor, Mr. Sam Carpell, join us shortly. Got a jam-packed show. Lots to talk about, lots to discuss, a lot to break down. But we'll see what we got going on. And the woodshed and what we... and the musical interludes. Should be an interesting week. Excuse me. It's been an interesting week. Should be an interesting show. We'll see what we got so far. What's going on? Oh, here we go. And as usual, almost cranked up here.